0: Iran and the U.S. are still struggling to thrash out a deal to end the war, which began more than 3 months ago. Meanwhile, both countries are dealing with the economic fallout. Competing blockades in the Strait of Hormuz have disrupted international shipping and rattled oil markets. As Dori Buscarin reports, Iran's economy is also struggling to endure.
1: Malihe, a single mother, used to make ends meet with two jobs. She worked in a law office during the day and a hair salon at night. Since the war, she says, haircuts have become a luxury, so customers stopped coming. The expenses for equipment and renting the chair outpaced what she could earn, so she gave it up. Malihe asked NPR not to disclose her full name due to regime threats against people who speak to foreign news outlets. She tells us the law office reduced her salary by 25%. Her landlord raised her rent by 40%. And basic necessities, like chicken and cooking oil, have gone up by half. She says she's now borrowing money from relatives each week, just to make ends meet. No matter how we run, she says, the best we can do is get back to where we started. According to Iran's central bank, the country is facing nearly 54% inflation, an economic crisis that predates the war, but has deepened in recent months. In voice notes and messages sent to NPR, Iranians say prices in stores have doubled or tripled in price. Salaries are delayed. The economic crisis has forced people to close businesses, sell treasured possessions, and move in with extended family. One young woman who asked not to be identified says she lost her job due to the internet shutdown. Her brother started driving a taxi, and her father, a retired civil servant, is also struggling. Despite inflation, the money he receives for his pension stays the same.
2: He called me and said, "I had so many dreams for you, but the government ruined them all."
1: Iranian officials are also acknowledging the crisis publicly. The government has made bus and metro fares in Tehran free and hiked the minimum wage by 60%. In a speech last month, Iran's president, Masoud Pezeshkian, said that officials must be honest about the problems being faced in Iran. I will never sacrifice the honor and dignity of my country for comfort or worldly pleasures, he said. But we need to manage the country with tactfulness and cooperate with one another.
3: While Iran has dealt with sanctions for a long time, a blockade is a new chapter.
1: Alex Vitanka is an Iran expert at the Middle East Institute. He says this crisis is really the intensification of ongoing economic pressures, the three-month internet blackout, and the unknown about how long the war will last. But Iran's economy is resilient.
3: The big difference between where Iran is and where the United States is, the Iranian regime is not a democratic system, and they don't have to answer to public opinion the same ways.
1: But whether pressures will inspire Iranians to take to the streets again, despite the deadly massacre 6 months ago, remains to be seen. For NPR News, I'm Dori Buscarin in Istanbul.
4: 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I'm Steve Chiatakis. Today, the U.S. men's soccer team held their first public training session in Orange County.
5: Good morning, everybody. Welcome to the Great Park Championship Soccer Stadium.
4: It is a rare opportunity for folks to see the team in action ahead of the World Cup later this week. It wasn't easy, though. Tens of thousands of people entered this lottery, but only 5,000 people got selected. KCRW's Bob Carlson was at the practice, and he's here to tell us all about it. He's with us from Irvine. Hey, Bob.
6: Hi, Steve.
4: How are the vibes down in OC?
6: The vibes were immaculate. I have to say, it really kind of felt like the first day of summer. You know, the kids were out from school. Everybody was wearing soccer jerseys. There was a lot of families. Everybody was very chill. There's a lot of negativity going into this World Cup that, you know, that's maybe has threatened to overwhelm it a little bit. But today it was very, very positive. I didn't really hear anybody grumbling about anything negative. It was all everybody happy to see the team. At the gate, There was long lines of people waiting to get in, a lot of kids in soccer jerseys. And one guy I noticed had this very beautiful American flag suit jacket he was wearing.
7: I just love to dress up.
8: So this is about an occasion rather than you're that deep of a fan?
7: And go U.S.
8: Yeah, you look fantastic.
7: Yeah, thank you so much.
4: All right, so Patriot there likes to get dressed up. What about the fans there? How much enthusiasm? Obviously, there was a lottery. There are a lot of people who really wanted to be there.
6: Yes, and they

0: KCRW sponsors include Prime Video, presenting The Boys. The Wrap says the final season confirms the show's outstanding place in television history. The Boys is Emmy eligible and available at ConsiderAmazon.com.
1: Even Team USA coach Mauricio Pochettino addressed the crowd at one point, didn't he?
2: We are in the best country in the world, and the technology doesn't work here.
3: He took the role of not only the representative of the team, but sort of representative of soccer in the USA. He's the most famous person associated with the USA national team. He was the coach of Tottenham Hotspur. He's been the coach of Chelsea, the coach of Paris Saint-Germain. A very high quality soccer resume. He had the biggest response from the crowd when he talked to everybody. He's what you call a vibes coach. And as he walked off the field, he approached the police chief of Irvine, and the two had a quiet conversation, which ended actually in a big hug.
1: And the chief, Michael Kent, what did he have to say about safety?
4: This is a very big deal for us, and we're beyond thrilled and honored to know that the U.S. men's team had any city in the United States to choose from, and they chose Irvine, California. So obviously that puts a pretty heavy weight on our shoulders to make sure that we keep the men's team safe, and we're honored to do that.
1: Well, it's a tall order, I'm sure, for security, for police, sheriffs, everybody in that area, and it will be for L.A. too, and hosting in Inglewood, for that matter, at SoFi Stadium. Bob, you're a giant soccer fan. You and I have done a couple of stories about soccer in the past, obviously LAFC. What did this mean for you, seeing all this?
3: These guys are like superheroes to me, you know, like they can do things that no one else can do. So it's always exciting to see these guys in person. And I shared the excitement with everybody else who got to see the team in the first and only time that the public is going to get to see them live. And this is the first of several training sessions they'll have here from now on privately as the World Cup starts.
1: World Cup starts later in the week. Can you believe it? It is here. KCRW's Bob Carlson reporting from Irvine. Bob, thank you.
3: Thanks a lot, Steve.
1: Final countdown for the World Cup. Final countdown as we're headed toward Marketplace in just a few minutes right here on 89.9 KCRW. Wages here in the United States are growing at their slowest pace in 5 years. And with inflation on the rise, what's that spell for you, the consumer? That story coming up. Marketplace, yours at 6 o'clock. We'll take a look at the stocks, too, see how things did on Wall Street as well. I'm taking a peek real fast here. Stocks were mixed today, so we'll get the swing music coming up. Marketplace, Kai Rizdahl, just a few minutes from now. Stick around. Some big news happening here in Southern California. Breaking news just in the past hour. L.A. City Council member Nithya Raman has officially advanced to the November runoff against L.A. Mayor Karen Bass, with the Associated Press now projecting Raman will come in second place officially when those votes are counted and all is said and done. Raman expanded that lead today over reality star Spencer Pratt in the latest ballot drop, putting her about 22,000 votes ahead of Pratt. And to put that into perspective, Raman was just 3,000 votes ahead of Pratt as of yesterday, and she'd been trailing in third place all the way up until Sunday, but she gained more votes with every update, every batch that has come in since. And we'll keep you updated on that situation. California Attorney General Rob Bonta is pushing back on unfounded claims of voter fraud in the Golden State as primary ballots continue to get counted. President Trump pointing to the recent mayoral results as the latest evidence of alleged cheating, arguing that there was no way that Raman could have passed Pratt for a spot in the November runoff. First assistant attorney, a U.S. attorney for Southern California, Bill Saley, also says he is investigating multiple claims of voter fraud, but he offered no details on what those claims actually are. All yours with the news on 89.9 KCRW, 10 minutes to 6 now.
5: 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I'm Mary Louise Kelly.
6: And I'm Elsa Chang. When you think of the place where you feel safest, what comes to mind? Is it your bedroom, your place of worship, or maybe it's just lounging on a couch with some friends? Well, for Amy Lee, the lead singer of the legendary rock band Evanescence, safety is the stage. In fact, she calls that place her sanctuary.
7: I feel that sense of sanctuary at her concerts. And that's where the title kind of came from. I said something on stage and it just came out of my mouth. And I was like, this is our sanctuary.

0: By the way, there haven't been a ton of metal bands at your level with a female lead singer, like even now.
1: Yeah.
0: Is it exhausting, though, for years being referred to as a female rock icon?
1: Yeah.
0: What do you make of the whole "you're a female icon" label? You know, like...
1: I don't love that. I don't think anybody does. I'm a feminist. I love women. And my favorite music that I listen to is female-fronted. And I don't... It's not on purpose. It just sounds good. There are great artists out there. And the more we lift each other up, too, you know, we're just in establishing that space. So, and I think it's not such a club where people are refusing to believe that it's possible that a woman could handle the power.
0: Handle the power. God forbid. Tell me when you've had enough. Amy Lee of the band Evanescence, the group's latest album, Sanctuary, is out now. Thank you so much for talking to me, Amy. I so enjoyed this.
1: Me too. Thank you so much for having me, and I'll be listening.
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3: 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Keep listening. Of course, Marketplace is yours next with the latest news on the global economy. We're going to talk about inflation versus wages in the United States and how those wages are pretty stagnant these days, but inflation, not so much. Inflation on the rise. That story, many others still to come. Marketplace and a look at the day's stocks and all the news from the global financial markets right here. 89.9 KCRW. Stick around for that. And we're glad you're here again. The breaking news today is that L.A. City Councilmember Nithya Raman is expected to come in second place. The Associated Press projecting that she will face a runoff with incumbent Mayor Karen Bass. We'll have the latest on Morning Edition tomorrow morning. In the meantime, here's the bell.
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5: In Los Angeles, I'm Kai Rizdahl. It is Monday today. This one is the 8th of June. Good, as it always is, to have you along, everybody. We're going to start today right at the intersection of where consumers are feeling the pain in this economy right now. We'll get an inflation update on Wednesday morning. It will be the Consumer Price Index for May. The CPI, as you well know, has been trending up since the president started his war with Iran. It was 3.8% in April. That is year-on-year data. And the May update is going to come with some important context. Last Friday, in the May unemployment report, average hourly earnings, that's labor economists speak for how much we're all making, it rose 3.4% year-on-year. And that difference is going to be a problem for workers and for policymakers at the Federal Reserve. Marketplace's Henry Epp gets us going.
6: If the prices we pay for groceries and gas and rent rise faster than our wages, we're losing purchasing power. Christina Sargent is an associate professor of economics at Middlebury College.
7: A 3.4% raise sounds great until that you notice that what you buy is increasing at 4%. So that's not a pay bump, that's a pay cut.
6: And no one likes a pay cut, or at least most people. But then there are economists, says Catherine Ann Edwards, who is an economist.
8: This is when economists do something really horrible, like say how badly people are doing and then go, and that's good, but it's not good for workers.
6: But it is kind of good for the Federal Reserve, which wants to keep inflation from climbing even higher.
8: If wage growth is low, then that should temper what could be a really accelerating inflation situation.
6: And that buys the Federal Reserve some time to figure out whether the Iran war is going to keep driving prices up and whether it needs to raise interest rates. Michael Puglisi, a senior economist with Wells Fargo, says the question Fed members are asking,
9: is this going to be a temporary phenomena as, you know, over the next several months, maybe the conflict winds down, supply chains normalize, energy prices, you know, they're not going to drop immediately, but they start drifting lower.
6: Or will it be a longer lasting conflict that keeps prices rising for months? And will the recent gains in the labor market keep going? Puglisi expects policymakers will reassess all that in the fall before they make any big interest rate moves. Workers, though, don't really have the luxury of waiting around.
10: I expect that these price shocks will ripple through the economy in coming months.
6: Pavlina Chernova is an economist at Bard College. She also does not expect wages to improve much.
10: Workers are going to be squeezed on both sides, stagnating wages and increasing cost of living.
6: Which could make for some tough decisions in households, arguably harder choices than the ones Fed officials need to make. I'm Henry Epp for Marketplace.
5: On Wall Street today, that drubbing the tech stocks took on Friday, you know what that became today? A buying opportunity, that's what. We'll have the details when we do the numbers.

0: The Campbell's Company, it of soups, of course, but also home to Prego sauces, Pepperidge Farm cookies, Goldfish, and Snyder's pretzels. It reported quarterly profits today. Net sales down 4% from the same time a year ago. But the company did note one thing in its favor. More people are cooking from scratch these days, or as the company puts it, semi-scratch. Marketplace's Stephanie Hughes has that one.
1: Christine McDaniel grew up in the Midwest, and when she got out of there, she says the last thing she wanted to do was make a casserole. But in the past year, she's gotten really into them, specifically one made with cream of mushroom soup.
2: It's just kind of gotten to be a go-to for us.
1: McDaniel, who now lives in Northern Virginia, is doing a lot more cooking from scratch these days. For her kids, her dogs. She even makes her own horse treats. They actually sound pretty good.
2: Molasses, honey, oil, water, a little salt, and oats. A lot of oats.
1: McDaniel, who's an economist, says she makes a fine wage, but her income hasn't kept pace with inflation, and she's been able to save by making things herself.
2: It's a good economical decision for me personally. You know, my horse, for instance, is a pretty big part of the monthly budget, and he is not going away. It's not something I can cut. So I look for other things that I can cut. And, you know, food is sort of an easy one.
1: This tracks with consumer behavior at large, says Dave Chalk, head of insights and analytics at Campbell's.
3: When things get tight, and we're not talking just food, we're talking right broadly, consumers, the first thing we do to seek to offset that is we move meals from out of home in home, right?
1: That's benefited certain Campbell's products, such as broth, tomato sauce, and some condensed soups. Another draw to cooking at home, social media bragging rights. Bloomberg Intelligence analyst Diana Rosera Pena says people are doing it for the gram.
4: There seems to be that pride, like showing what you made and for inspiration as well. So I would say this is a trend that's probably going to last a little while.
1: The scratch cooking trend is a bright spot for Campbell's. Two things that brought the company's sales down. People bought fewer salty snacks last quarter and less of what the company calls eating soups. You know, the ones that don't go in casseroles. I'm Stephanie Hughes for Marketplace.

0: We've been keeping tabs on some small businesses in Altadena for the past year and a half or so as they try to rebuild or find new leases and figure out a way forward after the Eaton fire that destroyed more than 9,000 homes and structures last January. Last week, though, I got a look at a different way to rebuild on the residential side of things.
1: Morning.
2: Good morning.
1: How are you? I'm Kai.
2: Good. How are you? I'm Morgan.
1: Nice to see you, Morgan. How
2: you
1: are
2: too.
1: You? You
2: get the whole
0: I'm on a wide tree-lined street in Altadena with lots of construction trucks and workers putting up new builds on fire-damaged lots. There's a huge park, still locked up, by the way, with a sign that says it's temporarily closed because of the fire. Right next to the park is a two-story Craftsman that, from the outside anyway, looks just about move-in ready. Tell me who you are and where we are.
2: Sure. My name is Morgan Sykes J. Bush, and I'm the creative director at Omgivning Architects. And we're here in Altadena right now at the first house that we relocated. We relocated it from Hollywood.
1: Just to be clear, you took a perfectly good house, you chopped it up, you put it on a truck or a series of trucks, and you moved it over here.
2: That's exactly right. We would have loved to leave the house where
1: I was going to ask.
2: But someone was going to tear it down. There were three big Craftsman houses all in a row. And somebody bought all three to build a 150-unit apartment building. And they tore the first one down, and some neighbors saw it and posted it on Instagram saying something like, oh, no, what can we do? Let's stop this house getting demolished. And I looked into who was doing it. It turned out I knew the entitlement consultant, and the next day I had the owner on the phone, and he said, you can just have it. So
1: really?
2: That's how it started.
1: Is that the way that works?
2: Yes. It doesn't always work that way.
1: I'd like to have that happen.
2: We can do that for you.
1: So you have title of the house, I guess, and you moved it over here, is that?
2: There's a legal agreement. We had a lawyer, and we purchased the house for $1.
1: Okay.
2: There's a bunch of stuff we had to do, like clear the lot afterwards and give them a clean slate, but yes.
0: Right. You heard that right. The new homeowner in Altadena bought the house for $1 because the people who used to own it we're going to tear it down to develop that apartment building that Morgan was talking about. Here's the math. The total estimated cost of this house for the family that's moving in is not $1. It's closer to $900,000 total after you tally the costs of chopping it up and trucking it in pieces across L.A. and then putting all those pieces back together here in Altadena and fixing up the inside. Not nothing, but cheaper than a new build.
1: This is very circumstance important here because we're in Altadena. Residential reconstruction is starting, but it's slow. And this is kind of a way to address that problem, right? You're taking a ready-made house and you're plopping it down on a lot.
2: It's addressing the fire problem. It's also addressing the problem of demolition that we have in the city. You probably know there's a bunch of new state bills that came out in the last couple of years which allow more density, which is great on one hand. But the byproduct is a lot of single-family homes are going to get demolished.
1: Right.
2: So this is also a way to keep character within our city, keep things out of the landfill.
1: Sure.
2: And it could be a more affordable way for people to build, not just for a fire rebuild, but if you just want to build a house on a lot, or you could move a small house to your backyard as an ADU.
1: Huh.
2: So there's lots of ways we could use this.
0: Once you get inside and you make your way past all the tools and materials, it's easy to tell that this is a house originally built in 1911. There's an old stone fireplace, built-in wood cabinetry, and a big stained glass window above the staircase.
1: Can we talk about the business of this thing for a minute? You are an architect. You're a partner, managing director in a design company, right?
2: Correct. This is not what we normally do.
1: Yeah. So talk to me about this. It's kind of a side hustle, but maybe an experiment that's going to work?
2: Yeah. Normally what we focus in is adaptive reuse of old buildings.
1: Right.
2: Our mindset is already, how can we take an old building and find something new out of it?
1: Right.
2: So, after the fires, I was just thinking like, okay, I don't have buckets of money to donate to people. How can I put my unique, weird skills to use? Then we started a group of architects trying to figure out how can we help rebuild. And people were talking about prefab housing and moving RVs. And I was like, prefab housing? That's kind of like
1: moving a house,
2: which they used to do in the city. We moved thousands of houses when they built the Hollywood Freeway.
1: We should say Los Angeles has a long history of moving houses. I mean, I'm sure it happened in a lot of cities too, but here with the freeway construction and everything, that was the gig in this town for a long time.
2: Yeah, there was a lot of land open at that time, so it was a possibility. And we, to some extent, ran out of space to put houses.
1: Yeah.
2: There's only 7 movers in the state. There used to be like...
1: Is that right? Who can move houses?
2: Yes. And only 2 will work in Southern California. There used to be, I forget, you know, in the 80 house movers down here or something like that.
1: Wow. So if this works, this first house experiment, you've got some others in the pipeline.
2: We've moved 4 so far.
1: Okay.
2: And we have about 8 lined up to move next.
1: So it's working pretty well.
2: It's working okay. Yeah. It's challenging.
1: Let's say it's not working
2: badly. It's not working badly. Right. It's challenging, but anything interesting is.
1: All right. You're the architect, right?
2: Yes.
1: So can you tell where this house is taken apart and put together? You're the expert.
2: You can't see it? We cut it right here.
1: How am I supposed to? Clearly, I'm the idiot.
2: We cut it right here, right in front of this wall, and then the second cut was right in front of that wall.
1: Sorry. Okay. All right. Fine. I can see the cut floor now. Fine.
2: But also, you can see where we sistered all the joists above. So we have a structural engineer.
1: What that means. Sistered all the joists.
2: You've got an old joist right there, and then there's new ones on either side of it.
1: Oh.
2: So, like, it has new sisters, basically.
1: Okay. All right, okay.
2: And you can see right there where we cut the old joist.
1: Oh, yeah,
2: see how
1: can.
2: It lines up all the way.
1: Yeah. All right, okay. Okay.
2: So we cut right through that window, which means, so we took the window out first and then cut right through it. And now
1: cool
2: they put it back.
1: Cool stained glass window.
2: Exactly.
1: Yeah. How long is it going to take? From the day you said, listen, let's move this thing, and you cut the first wall apart, to the time people can move in here?
2: I think we started doing the cutting in June, I want to say, of last year. We moved it in August of last year.
1: It's not. I mean, it's quicker than building a house and all that, but it's not quick.
2: It's not quick. There's still a lot of work to do.
1: Yeah.
2: But we're going to be done around August, so about a year to get it done. So it's quicker and it's cheaper, but it still costs money and takes time.
1: How much cheaper?
2: We're averaging about $350 a square foot.
1: Okay, talk to me. What is that?
2: So what we're seeing for new construction houses in the area is just for a basic house, $450 to $650.
1: Is that right?
2: Yeah. If you're trying to build something like this with all this built-in wood paneling
1: and this
2: crown molding,
1: this gorgeous.
2: That's like, you're talking $1,000 a square foot.
1: Yeah, for sure.
2: So it's not really apples to apples.
1: Yeah. All right, let's poke around a little bit more. God, look at all this old stuff. This is cool. Yeah, see,
2: this was all under 47 layers of paint.
1: So you got some refurbishing too. Which is great. I mean, you know,
2: it's going to be beautiful.
1: 1911 house, 115, 16 years, whatever. Yeah, this is cool. As a business proposition, you making money on this?
2: It took a lot of research for us to figure out how to do this.
1: Yeah.
2: And to find the houses in the first place and put them in a huge database so that we could track them, so that we could be able to match them with people. And that has been all on our own time. And has been a drain financially.
1: Right. It's like pharmaceuticals, right? The first pill costs you $1 zillion, but.
2: Yes, yeah. Exactly. So, you know, from there, we're now able to match families up with the houses on our list. And we are charging families hourly. We're trying to keep the time as minimal as possible, but I don't know if you're going to want to see 2 houses or 10 houses until we find the right house for you.
1: Right.
2: You know, a realtor would charge you a percentage for selling the house.
1: Right.
2: But we're selling the house for $1. So then we have to work it out to try to just cover our time. We're just trying to cover our time, basically.
1: Right. So there's a little altruism here, but there's a little business, right?
2: Yes. Yeah. And now that we've set up this process, we're trying to scale up. In order to help more people and make the whole thing work as a business model.
1: Right. What are locals telling you about this? I mean, people walking by, walking their dogs and stuff. Do you hear from them? Anybody?
2: Sure. Well, I know the owner of this house, you know, they're usually here on the weekends when they're not at work. If they leave the front gate open, people just come by all day long.
1: I would.
2: Yeah, because when do you see a house getting moved?
1: Yeah.
2: When we move the houses in the middle of the night, we've done... like 12 or so overnight trips, it doesn't get old. It is just incredible to see a big piece of a house getting trucked across town.
1: Yeah.
2: I think people are excited about it. It's not for everybody, but it's for people that, you know, miss their old house, that want this old feeling back.
1: Yeah, it's cool. No, it's totally cool. Morgan, thank you so much. I really appreciate it.
2: Thank
1: you. Super interesting.
2: Yeah.
1: What a great project.
2: My pleasure.

0: Coming up.
1: I want to be the cheapest thing. I want to be almost cheaper than like going to the park.
0: Can't get much cheaper than that, I suppose. First, though, let's do the numbers. Dow Industrials off 80 points, 2/10%, 50,786. The NASDAQ added 220 points, 9/10%, 25,929. S&P 500 gained 21 points, 3/10%, 74.5. Tech stocks rebounded to lift things back up after Friday's bruising. Some of the biggest gains, of course, came from chip makers who make the brains behind the AI industry. Micron Technology picked up 9.9% on the day. Intel took off 11.1%. Marvell Technology, not of course to be mistaken for Marvel the superhero company, soared 9.6% on the day. Bonds down. The yield on the 10-year T-note rose 4.56%. 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
0: This is Marketplace. I'm Kai Rizdahl. Every now and then, there is a corner of the corporate economy that just kind of makes you go, huh. Today's comes to us courtesy of companies like Vimeo and AOL and Eventbrite. First of all, and this may be news to some of you, they are all still alive. And they are all owned by a technology company called Bending Spoons. Those brands and others that the companies bought aren't really known for being cash cows. Last year, in fact, Bending Spoons lost more than $100 million. Now, though, somehow, it's turning a profit and has just filed to get in on the hot, hot, hot 2026 IPO market. Marketplace's Kaylee Wells explains what's going on.
6: How anyone could turn a profit on AOL actually is pretty simple to Rita McGrath at Columbia Business School, because she's got an AOL email herself.
7: If you're still on AOL, chances are there's some idiosyncratic thing you get from them. I have a bunch of friends who are on AOL because it's the throwaway email that they give to their shopping sites.
6: But the contents of their spam boxes is treasure, because there is a lot of information in there that Bending Spoons can sell.
7: Nordstrom knows me as my AOL address, but now AOL knows that I'm a Nordstrom shopper.
6: That info wasn't valuable enough for AOL alone, or for many of the other companies that Bending Spoons acquires. So the name of the game is cuts and consolidation.
8: You only need one CFO. You only need one chief marketing officer.
6: Analyst Roger Entner is founder of Recon Analytics, and he says a team running several brands at once leads to fatter profit margins.
8: You can have a very efficient sales force when you are one large company instead of a significant number of small companies.
6: And a lot of companies that Bending Spoons buys up have sticky, loyal subscriber bases. Think Columbia's Rita McGrath and her AOL account. If Bending Spoons wants to keep buying companies like that, it needs capital. That is where the IPO comes in.
9: They are trying to feed the acquisition machine.
6: Forrest Connor is an analyst at Gartner.
9: They want to find more businesses, expand this model that has been their ethos from the beginning. And so what they're looking to do is continue that on a larger scale.
6: Plus, amid the AI boom, selling data is profitable. The company's revenue last quarter is more than double what it posted a year earlier. I'm Kaylee Wells for Marketplace.

0: The movie business seems finally to be bouncing back from its pandemic lows. So far this year, there have been 10 films that have grossed more than $100 million at the box office. And with more people actually going to the movies, now might not be the worst time to be in the business of running a theater. Here's today's installment of our series, My Economy.
1: I'm Jordan Stansel. Here we are at the 400 Theater in Rogers Park in Chicago.
2: Yeah, this theater's been here since, I believe, 1912. I've heard some people say 1913. I came across it in 2025, and really just from being around in the neighborhood a little bit and just saw, literally just physically saw that this was, had a for lease sign. Today we're replacing all the exit doors. So, doing a lot of work here to get ready. Well, I was always in the movie theater business because my great-grandfather founded the Rialto Theater in Grayling, Michigan in 1915. And so I grew up working in that theater. I left and went to college and was gone for about 20 years. I was an officer in the State Department. I served in Jerusalem and Berlin. When I was in Jerusalem, we would frequently have congressional delegations that we would have to show around, you know, to different places. And we had one that included Carl Levin, who was our senator from Michigan for a long time. I got talking to Senator Levin because, you know, I'm from Michigan and he was our senator. So he said, "Oh yeah, where are you from?" I said, "Grayling." I said, "You know, my family owns that movie theater there." He looked at me and he wanted to make a kind comment, but it had the opposite effect as one he intended, because he said, "I bet that's just a little place just barely making it." And I always remembered feeling, I think that was like the first time that I felt some pride. And so here I was basically guiding a U.S. senator in this conflict zone, and I ended up just thinking about the theater. I took over the ownership of the Rialto Theater in 2013. And then last year I bought a theater, another AMC location that was closed called the Big Rapids Theater. And that just opened just this past April. Yeah, our other locations have been profitable. And that's what's allowed me to expand to these, you know, to these other places. These are old posters. We could look at some of these. I don't know. We give away the posters at the end of the movie's run. We don't keep them. So we'll have to get rid of all these. My pricing policy is really simple. If I sense any resistance, I'm too high and I drop down. I mean, tangibly, you know, maybe you're around $10 or $11 at night, $8 in the afternoon, you're $6 on Tuesdays. Kids are $5. Just come in here with your kids. Don't think about it. I want to be the cheapest thing. I want to be almost cheaper than like going to the park. You know, my great-grandfather had a line on one of his advertisements in the 1920s that said, "Exhibition is not a sideline with us." And I always remember that because I think even back then, there were probably a lot of theaters being run by people who had other businesses or other jobs. Now I'm in a situation where exhibition is not a sideline with me either. And I think that's what the 400 Theater needs, is that kind of commitment.
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1: This final note on the way out today, stock market minutia perhaps, but also an indication of how this economy is changing. I missed this on Friday, but S&P Global announced changes to the companies that are in the S&P 500. In our Marvell Technology Group, it's an AI infrastructure company, and Flex, used to be called Flextronics, it also does IT and AI. Out our Pool Corporation, it makes pools, and pour one out for your canned soups, gang, Campbell's is out of the S&P. I'm Rick Bibawe, Caitlin Esch, John Gordon, Noya Carr, Steve Mullis, and Stephanie Seek are the Marketplace editing staff. Kelly Silvera is the news director, and I'm Kai Rizdal. We will see you tomorrow, everybody.

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4: How healthy is Vladimir Putin?
5: Well, you know, he always projects this kind of image of a virile sort of strong man. He likes taking his shirt off. He hasn't done it in a while now, but he used to have his picture taken shirtless and, you know, jumping in ice lakes or, you know, sort of riding horses and whatnot.
4: No one knows.
5: I do investigative journalism and I speak a lot to Western spooks, you know, the CIA, people like that. And they've always said there's no truth to these claims that he's somehow ill or, you know, decrepit or whatever.
4: But thanks to some new reporting from the Wall Street Journal, we do know that Putin is spending billions of dollars trying to extend his life, maybe even live forever. And that, in Russia, there's a long and fascinating history of people fiddling with human longevity. That's coming up on Today Explained from Vox.
6: Live from NPR News in Washington, I'm Janine Herbst. Progressive City Council member Nithya Raman has advanced to a November runoff against L.A. Mayor Karen Bass. That's setting up an unexpected match between two Democrats and former political allies to run the struggling city of nearly 4 million. Raman entered the race at the last minute after she endorsed Bass for re-election. Bass is the first Black woman to hold the job. Raman would be the first South Asian woman if she wins. Iran and Israel have agreed to halt fighting for now after the two countries traded attacks on each other and Lebanon over the weekend. The fragile ceasefire between the U.S. and Iran is holding, but a peace deal is still elusive. NPR's Jane Arraf has more.
7: We're seemingly at a standstill. President Trump has said he's close to a deal, but Iran has made clear that close doesn't really mean the same thing to them. I mean, at issue are some very important things, whether Iran gets revenue from the Strait of Hormuz. And then this first phase doesn't even discuss the nuclear issue, which the U.S. has said was the most important one.
6: NPR's Jane Arraf. Key races for Congress will test how much voters are willing to embrace candidates with scandals in their past. NPR's Barbara Sprunt has more.
8: There was a time when scandal was a death knell for a political career. But Brandon Rodinghouse, a professor of political science at the University of Houston, says these days some politicians are more likely to lean into a scandal.
9: A lot of politicians will simply frame a scandal as a partisan attack or as misinformation or as a witch hunt that helps rally their base.
8: He says the strategy leverages a deep distrust in the media and a hyper-polarized environment where partisanship outweighs everything else. Barbara Sprunt, NPR News, Washington.
6: And you're listening to NPR News. Bumblebees have just solved a problem that for over a century had only been demonstrated by much larger creatures like chimps, elephants, and birds. Ari Daniel has more.
10: The task involves placing a reward out of reach of the animal overhead and seeing if they can spontaneously figure out how to access it by moving an object beneath to stand atop. Ole Logola, a behavioral ecologist at the University of Turku in Finland, placed bumblebees in a hollow container about an inch high.
11: It's just annoyingly a little bit too high for them to stand and reach the ceiling, but too tiny for them to fly.
10: Logola also placed a small styrofoam ball inside, which the bees appeared to roll beneath the reward and then climb like a step stool to reach the otherwise unreachable reward. It's a first, he says, for an insect and a demonstration, perhaps, that intelligent brains come in diverse shapes and sizes. For NPR News, I'm Ari Daniel.
4: Tropical storm Boris has formed in the Pacific, and it's expected to bring heavy rain to parts of the southern Mexico coast. The National Hurricane Center says Boris is about 215 miles southeast of Acapulco, with maximum sustained winds of 45 miles an hour. It's expected to make landfall tomorrow. Forecasters say flooding and mudslides are possible, especially in steep areas. Tropical storm warnings are up for parts of the Mexican Pacific coast. 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
0: Maine voters head to the polls for primary elections. Likely to advance are Republican Senator Susan Collins, who's held the seat for nearly three decades, and Democrat Graham Plattner, a populist who's electrified voters, but the military veteran comes with controversy.
12: I've not always been who I am today. I grew up in the infantry. Things that are seen as virtues there are generally not seen as virtues in the normal world.
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14: Сегодня и что оно означает? 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
4: Bojan Panchevsky is the Wall Street Journal's chief European political correspondent. He recently wrote a much-linked-to article about Vladimir Putin's $26 billion quest for longevity. And it begins with this accidentally overheard conversation between Putin and another world leader.
5: So there was an interesting moment last year in September. He was visiting Beijing and he got caught on a hot mic while having a little walk with Xi Jinping.
15: Their words were inaudible, but their translator, still on mic, can be heard detailing parts of their conversation.
16: Biotechnology is continuously developing. Human organs can be continuously transplanted. The longer you live, the younger you become. And you can even achieve immortality.
5: Xi Jinping seemed to be agreeing, by the way, and he was kind of nodding and giving his own kind of take on things. And I remember the media covered that a bit tongue-in-cheek, and it was like, oh, this is weird, kind of, they're shooting the breeze, these two old autocrats, you know, two dictators in their 70s, whatever.
17: Are Xi Jinping and Vladimir Putin best friends?
18: Some have made films about it, sung about it. While Xi Jinping and Vladimir Putin have been discussing it.
5: But I actually knew he was being serious because he is quite serious about his issues, and I had read previously about other stuff he's interested in that domain. So I decided to kind of look up and see what he was talking about. And it turned out that he was actually talking about a state program. Part of what they're researching within that initiative is indeed organ replacement, exactly what he was talking about.
4: So that $26 billion is money that is being spent on this longevity project. And one of the things that it's being spent on, as you said, organ replacement. Where do the poor pigs fit in here? Tell me what happened.
5: The mini pigs. Yeah, that's a bit creepy. Poor little mini pigs. So essentially, there are two ways they're looking into to achieve this organ replacement for humans. One of them is 3D printing. It's called 3D bioprinting. It's a bit like, I think everyone's now by now has heard of 3D printing. Mm-hmm. Basically, 3D printers are printing things. They can print a glass, they can print a glove, they can even print a whole house. And there are also 3D printers that print biological material, tissues. And the Russians are hoping even organs quite soon. So the idea is you print an organ in the lab, and then you kind of implant it into a human being, like, say, lungs or liver or even the heart, perhaps. That's the aspiration. The second thing is the mini pigs. They are genetically sort of close to humans in some ways. They're genetically modified, I think, as well. And they're growing organs in these mini pigs, and then they're implementing them, implanting them into human beings. It has to be said, this is already being done. I don't think people who get organ like that live long, or, you know, for various reasons, the body rejects the organs or whatever. But it is a technique that is actually quite promising.
4: Huh.
5: It's not a fantasy. It's something that other countries are doing as well. I mean, China notably is doing this as well.
4: You also wrote that Vladimir Putin loves a reverse sauna. What is this?
5: Yeah, he does. He does a cryo chamber. He loves a cryo chamber. That's what they call them. A cryo chamber is basically a room like a sauna, but the difference is the opposite of a sauna because it's extremely cold. I think it's minus 170 Fahrenheit, if I'm not mistaken.
1: Oh.
5: What he does there, he kind of strips naked and walks in and stands there for a few minutes in that sort of horrible cold. I discussed this with the former chancellor of Austria, a guy called Sebastian Kurz, who visited Putin in the Kremlin. And then during the conversation, Putin just kind of brought up this thing and then talked about it for quite a while. and Kurz, who at the time was a young man, he was just over 30 years old. I think he was the world's youngest leader even. And then he was listening to this and he told me later, that was weird, you know, like I didn't expect him to start talking. I don't understand why he mentioned that. He was kind of, we were here to talk politics and things. And then suddenly he started talking about health and longevity and how you should use this reverse sauna. They're looking into how to slow down or even stop the actual aging process within the human cells. They're looking into peptides. Something very familiar. I think RFK Jr. is very big on peptides.
19: I mean, I'm a big fan of peptides. I've used them myself.
5: Putin had one longevity guru who was a geriatric doctor. He was a very esteemed professor of medicine. And that guy had been looking into peptides for many decades, even since back in the Soviet days.
1: Whoa.
5: So he was a peptide pioneer. And he was asked in an interview, you know, what is your research? How does it relate to Putin? And he said the idea is to prolong the life of a leader who is so important to us that if he were to die, our country would be thrown into a crisis. So that's how he saw his mission. And he also said that people are actually programmed to live 120 years old. And he quoted the Bible as his source for that, the Old Testament.
20: Sarah's lifetime, the span of Sarah's life, came to 127 years. The book of Genesis, this was the total span of Abraham's life. 175 years. The book of Genesis, chapter 25, verse 7.
5: So it was kind of interesting for a well-credentialed scientist, a professor even, to quote the Bible as a source of medical knowledge. But the thing is, he then died when he turned 77. So he didn't reach the age that he prescribed himself and that he was hoping Putin might reach. So then Putin had to find another longevity guru after the early demise of that guy. And then now he's got a guy who's much more focused on the mini pigs and the 3D printing.
4: Hmm. I was genuinely impressed to learn that Vladimir Putin's daughter is involved in this. She is a legit scientist, yeah?
5: She is a doctor, yeah. Her name is Maria Vorontsova. She is an endocrinologist. She looks into glands and the sort of endocrine system of the human body. And she has received quite a substantial grant of money from one of these state programs to work on research related to longevity. So Putin has recruited his own family members. He's recruited scientists he really trusts to work on this issue. So it's very close to home for him. That really shows that it's something very, very important to him as a leader of a state. And as an autocratic leader, you know, it's not a real democracy, Russia. It's pretty much a military dictatorship nowadays. You know, he can commandeer the resources of state the way he likes it. And obviously he's decided this is a subject that merits a lot of research and a lot of funding and the input from people he really trusts, including his own daughter.
4: And to your point, Vladimir Putin is not the first Russian autocrat / dictator to want to try to live forever, is he?
5: Not at all. I was surprised to learn while researching my article that actually Russia is kind of the cradle of modern longevity science. Going back to Joseph Stalin, the dictator of the Soviet Union, he had a longevity guru himself, and that longevity guru organized what seems to be the world's first longevity conference back in the day. I think it was the end of the 20s or the early 30s. It happened in Kiev, in today's Ukraine. Then it was the Soviet Union. And that guy also claimed in his studies and his medical work that people will be living up to 140 years of age. And that guy, too, unfortunately died age 65. So it seems to be a trend among these longevity gurus that they don't really reach the biblical age, you know. And I didn't include this in my article because I couldn't really find hard evidence for it. But there are some anecdotal sort of stories about Stalin being very angry about his longevity guru dying young. You know, like, he didn't like the sound of that.
2: Bad look. So, all right, so Vladimir Putin is spending a lot of money, a lot of Russian money, on this project. It may work. It likely will not work. But let's say it does work. Let's say there are some real advances here that come out of this project, scientific advances. Is Putin going to share? Will he share with Russia? Will he share it with the world?
5: If Vladimir Putin were to find the source of eternal youth, I mean, obviously he'll be hogging it for himself first and for the members of his family or the elite. But eventually these things trickle down, you know. It's worth remembering that Putin is extremely concerned about the demographics of his country, and the demographics were awful to begin with. Life expectancy for a Russian male is 68 years. It's very, very low for an industrial nation. And so that's terrible. And on top of that, there is this extremely lethal war that he started and he's waging against Ukraine, and it's not going well for him or for anyone. There's a bit of a macabre irony that he's now trying to prolong the lifespan of a nation that he's dragged into this incredibly damaging and deadly war, and that he's trying to somehow undo something that he's done himself.
2: Boyan Panchevsky, he's the Wall Street Journal's chief European political correspondent. Coming up, revolutions, French and Russian. Dostoevsky, a cryptic futurologist. What on earth?
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1: Press play is just ahead, starting just after 7 o'clock. A pleasant good evening, Madeline. What's in store for this evening?
4: Can Mayor Karen Bass fend off a challenge from Councilmember Nithya Raman? Our election expert will tell us that Mayor Bass is really in the election fight of her life. We'll also talk to our legal Jessica Levinson about President Trump's claims of voter fraud in Los Angeles and in California and whether or not they hold any merit at all. And a conversation with Jacob Nowell, the son of Bradley Nowell, the former frontman of Sublime, who died when Jacob was an infant. Now Jacob is leading the band. All of that coming up at 7 o'clock tonight on Press Play.
1: Thanks, Madeline. That's coming up just under 20 minutes from right now, after top of the hour, following headline news from NPR. 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
6: Aaron Brown, editor at New Lines magazine. In the first half of the show, we heard about Vladimir Putin's deep and profound interest in immortality. You wrote a story about how the quest for immortality in Russia does not start with Vladimir Putin. In fact, it goes back way, way, way earlier than him. Where does this all begin?
7: Yeah, so it's not even just the quest for immortality in Russia. In fact, there's a whole movement right now that's called the transhumanism movement, right? And it's these guys like Elon Musk and Peter Thiel and Brian Johnson and, you know, Vladimir Putin and Xi Jinping, who are thinking about how to use technological vectors to achieve immortality. But even though these guys come from lots of different kinds of backgrounds, they actually all have one patron saint. And it's this guy named Nikolai Fyodorov, who was an ascetic living in Russia in the 1860s. Now, the 1860s was kind of a wild time in the Russian Empire, right? This is when the Tsar had just liberated the serfs. They were instituting local governments. There was a lot of upheavals around what the future of the Russian Empire would look like. And there were a group of students who were reading a novel that was really interested in the questions of socialism, right? It's called What Is to Be Done. And a lot of them were looking for examples of this kind of socialist future. One of them, a young guy named Nikolai Pavlovich Peterson, actually ran into a real life example of kind of the perfect man, the new Cincinnatus, when he was out teaching at a country school in Nizhny Novgorod. It was this guy, Nikolai Fyodorov, who was actually the son, illegitimate son of a big princely family, and he'd fallen sort of out of his charmed lifestyle when his father died and he was kicked off his family's estate. And he had gone from city to city, town to town, teaching in little schools, and all the while he had been developing this kind of wild thesis, this wild idea of a future that he called the common task. And it wasn't about creating utopian communes or socialism in the future. It was instead this idea that you could, that humanity could, in fact, resurrect everyone who had ever lived and achieve immortality for those who were living now, and that we could all live together, both on the earth and in worlds beyond.
6: Okay, so young man interested in socialism goes out to the country, starts teaching, has a weird and interesting

0: interesting colleague, and the colleague's name is Fyodorov. You said he's living like an ascetic, so he's living very simply. What is this dude's deal? Why is he so compelling to the young teacher?
1: So he has these ideas that take the kinds of energy and fervor that we were seeing in the French Revolution and taking them one step further, right? The French Revolution is all about like liberty and equality and brotherhood. And he says, we don't need liberty and equality if we have actual brotherhood, if we're actually taking care of one another. And he had this idea that at that moment, basically, all of the technology of the world was being used for warfare. Anytime there was a leap forward in anything from like sewing to chemistry, governments were using this to find new ways to wage war. And he said, instead, what if we took, right? What if we took all of these efforts and all of this energy and turned it instead towards this task of trying to figure out how to cheat death?
2: There is not a single invention which the military are not bent on applying to warfare, not a single discovery which they fail to turn to military purposes. So, if it were made the duty of the armies to adapt everything now used in warfare for controlling natural forces, this duty would automatically become the common task of humanity as a whole. Nikolai Fyodorov, The Philosophy of the Common Task.
1: Every philosophy in the world sort of accepts death as an inevitable. And he instead was like, I don't think I can accept that.
2: A better knowledge of physiology and psychology should make it possible to prevent the decomposition of corpses and achieve bodily immortality.
1: I think there has to be a way that we can overcome this and that we can not only like live forever, but we can resurrect our ancestors and live with them. Now, of course, there was a problem with this, which is if you're resurrecting everyone who's ever lived, you're going to be living in like a sardine tin on the planet Earth. And so one of the things that Fyodorov was thinking about was, how do we get off of the planet Earth and start populating other parts of the solar system so that everybody has enough space to live and live well?
2: The resources of any planet, however great, are eventually limited. And consequently, an isolated world cannot maintain immortal beings.
0: Okay, so Fyodorov is this random, if very interesting man at a random country school. How do his ideas become ideas that everyone is aware of?
1: Yeah, so he eventually moved to Moscow and he got a job at what's essentially the Russian State Library. And he was the worst writer. You cannot read his writings. In Russian, in translation, it is turgid, it is dry.
2: So long as participation in knowledge does not embrace everyone, pure science will remain indifferent to struggle and depredation.
1: But he became essentially kind of the Socrates of Moscow. And he had a little group of acolytes who would listen to his ideas and then translate them to other people, either orally or write them down. And in fact, Peterson, his acolyte, wrote down a bunch of his ideas and sent them to none other than Fyodor Dostoevsky, who really latched onto them and became obsessed with them. In fact, you can really see some of these ideas in The Brothers Karamazov. So one of the great questions of the Brothers Karamazov is, you know, who does not desire the death of his father? And all throughout this, you see Fyodorov's ideas kind of percolating up and bubbling into it.
0: Okay, there is something looming on the horizon here, which is, of course, the Russian Revolution and then the Soviet era. This is a massive change in Russian society, right? And I can imagine when power changes hands, when there's this big upheaval, this guy's ideas vanish into nothingness. And yet, I suspect something different happened?
1: Yeah, not entirely. So his ideas were building, but obviously with the entrance of the Soviet era, there were a lot of revolutionary ideas, and there were a small group of kind of an offshoot, sort of second and third generation of Fyodorov acolytes who, you know, really grabbed onto the language of the time and declared, you know, death as ugly and inadmissible and these sorts of things. But under Stalin, a lot of the great thinkers of the Russian Empire were sent to labor camps or killed, and that included a lot of the early cosmists. But what was interesting is that some of his acolytes had been the initial kind of people who had thought about what it might look like to travel into space. So even as early as 1903, he had kind of an acolyte who was drawing rocket boosters and airlocks. And eventually his ideas came back, kind of roaring back in the 60s as the Soviet Union entered the space race. And so he is considered sort of the grandfather of these ideas that push people to consider, like, could we get to the cosmos? And he is slowly being, like, re-venerated in Russia because of this.
0: Okay, so because that is persisting into this century, the standard bearers today are tech leaders.
1: Yes, exactly, right? I mean, I think it's quite easy to see why somebody like Elon Musk loves a guy who's kind of the offbeat thinker, the person who is, you know, thinking beyond his time and also thinking about putting people on other planets, since that is a huge part of what Elon Musk wants to do. But the real difference between Fyodorov and the likes of, you know, Peter Thiel and Brian Johnson and Elon Musk is that he was really concerned with this quest for immortality extending to everyone. He said, not for oneself and not for others, but with everyone and for everyone, right? That we couldn't actually achieve immortality if we left anyone behind. And I think a lot of the critics nowadays of the transhumanist movement, right, this idea that at one point we will use technologies of vector to achieve immortality, is that it's largely serving a techno-elite class. And that the morality that Fyodorov was so concerned with has fallen by the wayside, right? Elon Musk wants to be immortal for himself so that he can extend his power indefinitely. And perhaps he would extend that immortality to others, but is that so that they can achieve some kind of a higher cosmic purpose? Or is it so that they can work in an Amazon warehouse or, you know, on a terraformed Mars space camp for longer? So I think in a way, a lot of Fyodorov's warnings have gone unheeded. He also said that a civilization that exploits but does not restore cannot have any other result than the approach of its own end. And I feel like in a way he's kind of a Cassandra out there saying, like, hey, we can do this, but we have to do it together and we have to do it for the right reasons. And I don't know if that managed to get translated into the 21st century.

0: Erin Brown is an editor at New Lines Magazine. Miles Bryan produced today. Amina El-Sadi edited and pitched a weird one. Gabriel Dunnetov checks the facts, and Patrick Boyd and David Tadashore engineered. I'm Noelle King. It's Today Explained.
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2: 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The comedy series stars creator and writer Dan Levy, Taylor Ortega, and Laurie Metcalf as they navigate family dynamics and blackmail in a world of organized crime. Emmy eligible.
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3: 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I'm Madeline Brand. LA City Councilmember Nithya Raman is now in second place in the mayor's race. That prompted President Trump to cry voter fraud. California Attorney General Rob Bonta says no.
4: There is no widespread voter fraud. It is only a figment of the imagination of Trump and others who follow that conspiracy theory.
3: Cubans in Cuba and in the United States are worried about Trump's efforts to target them.
5: He has rendered them undocumented after the fact, even though they broke no law.
3: And Jacob Nowell was a baby when his dad, the lead singer of Sublime, died from a drug overdose. Now he's the frontman.
6: And before I knew it, yeah, I was singing for the band again. It took me 2 years to accept that I actually am the lead singer of the band, and I still don't think that my dad's the lead singer of the band. I'm filling in for a little bit.
3: All those stories coming up. The news is next.
7: Live from NPR News in Washington, I'm Ryland Barton. Israel and Iran backed away from further strikes today after they traded fire for the first time since the U.S. agreed to a ceasefire with Iran 2 months ago. The renewed hostilities raised concerns that the Middle East could plunge back into a full-scale war. During a tele-rally supporting Republican Senator Lindsey Graham tonight, Trump predicted the war would end soon.
8: I think we are winning that battle, but you're really going to win it over the next 2 weeks. When we declare total victory, it'll be a total victory. It'll happen very soon, and oil prices will come tumbling down.
7: Industry experts say even if the war ends, it could take a while for gas prices to return to what is considered normal. A federal judge has ruled that President Trump's $100,000 fee for highly skilled worker visas is unlawful. 20 states sued over the policy, saying it would impede their ability to hire teachers and medical workers. The judge ruled the change intruded on Congress's powers and that the administration had no authority to impose the fee. The Trump administration is ordering the Census Bureau to come up with new plans for protecting people's privacy when it produces statistics based on people's personal information. As NPR's Hansi Luong reports, the new policy could limit the data released from the census and other federal government surveys.
9: Federal law requires the Census Bureau to keep people anonymous in its statistics. For decades, one of the main ways the Bureau has done that is by adding what's known as statistical noise to make certain data fuzzy, especially data about small geographic areas and minority populations who could be easy to identify. But the Trump administration is now banning this approach to data privacy protection. Spokespeople for the Commerce Department, which oversees the Bureau, did not immediately respond to NPR's questions about why the ban was issued. For the 2020 census, no statistical noise was added to the state-level population numbers used to redistribute congressional seats and electoral college votes. But last year, the Bureau said it was planning to keep using this privacy protection for neighborhood-level results from the 2030 census. Hansi Luong, NPR News.
7: The U.S. men's national soccer team is set to face Paraguay in its opening game of the World Cup on Friday. As NPR's Rafael Nam reports, there are still plenty of tickets left for the game.
10: The opening game for the World Cup is traditionally one of the hardest tickets to get in the tournament. But this time, FIFA still has over 100 tickets left for the U.S. first game this week. And there are thousands more in resale platforms such as StubHub or FIFA's own marketplace, many at below face value. A big reason for that? The prices. The most expensive tickets for that game cost over $2,700, while the cheapest are over $1,000. Canada, one of the three co-hosts of the tournament, also had unsold tickets for its opening game against Bosnia-Herzegovina this week. Rafael Nam, NPR News.
7: Wall Street held steadier today and recovered some of its sell-off from last week, but oil prices rose following fighting between Israel and Iran. The S&P 500 added 0.25%, coming off more than a 2.5% drop on Friday. This is NPR News. Iran's World Cup team arrived in Mexico wearing pins highlighting the victims of a deadly missile strike on an elementary school. The pins included the number 168, referring to the people killed, most of them children, when a likely U.S. strike hit the school in southern Iran. The head of the World Health Organization is calling on Uganda to reconsider its decision to close its border with the Democratic Republic of Congo as both countries deal with an Ebola outbreak. Michael Koloki has more.
11: Tedros Ghebreyesus, the WHO Director General, said Uganda, which temporarily shut its border with Congo last month, should rethink the move. Ugandan authorities had previously said the action was taken to limit the spread of Ebola. However, the WHO chief warned that blanket travel restrictions are not effective. Uganda's President Yoweri Museveni called for regional cross-border collaboration in tackling the disease. The White House had said last month that the U.S. was setting up a facility in Kenya to quarantine Americans exposed to Ebola, which a Kenyan court later temporarily suspended. For NPR News, I'm Michael Kaloki in Nairobi.
7: Researchers at 23andMe say they have identified the lost remains of Maryland's second colonial governor, Thomas Green, who died in 1651. According to Maryland Matters, the discovery came after dozens of bodies were discovered in a graveyard in St. Mary's County, Maryland. Researchers compared DNA with those bodies with those of more than 11.5 million people in 23andMe's genetic database. It's the first time ancient DNA has been used in this way to identify people in a situation where researchers had no idea who they might be. This is NPR News.
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0: This campaign was a long shot. No one knew who I was. I was the last to enter this race. We had no institutional backing. But what we did have was a vision for Los Angeles, that this city should be affordable enough to still be a place of real opportunity, where families are not pushed out, where artists can afford to stay and make their art, a place where working people can build a future. That is the vision that we have for Los Angeles.
1: LA City Council member and mayoral candidate Nithya Raman speaking to supporters on election night last Tuesday. At the time, she trailed reality TV personality Spencer Pratt by 10%. Yesterday, Raman overtook Pratt and is now in second place. It's very close, but with the latest votes trending more progressive, it seems likely Raman will head to the November runoff against Mayor Karen Bass. Bass is the first incumbent in more than two decades to face a runoff, because she didn't get more than 50% of the vote. We're going to talk about this turn of events and what the next few months could look like with Mike Bonin, former LA City Council member and current executive director of the Pat Brown Institute for Public Affairs at Cal State LA. Welcome back to Press Play, Mike.
2: Glad to be here. Thanks.
1: Well, we spoke just last Wednesday, right after Election Day. And at the time, Spencer Pratt was the story of the day, I guess, because he had this significant lead over Nithya Raman. Are you at all surprised that she's now flipped it?
2: No, I'm not surprised. I mean, those of us who are familiar with how the voting trends have been in the last few cycles knew that it was going to get more progressive. You know, 4 years ago, Mayor Bass was down 6 points on election night to Rick Caruso and then was up 7 points when they finished counting, right? So that's sort of how the dynamic goes. I have been surprised, though, at the fact that she's actually been in some of the vote counts that have come in, actually beating Mayor Bass in some of them as well. I mean, she's still behind Mayor Bass overall, but these numbers have been really stronger for her than I would have anticipated.
1: You mean in certain parts of the city?
2: Yeah, well, no, in the batches of votes that are coming in, right?
1: Oh,
2: we don't
1: see.
2: Have a demographic or a geographic breakdown yet, but in the last two batches, you know, she was getting close to 40%.
1: Wow. Okay. So what does that say to you? This is a change election, and is that what it's saying? Or is it just saying that Mayor Bass is just really not as popular as most incumbents are at this point?
2: What it says to me is I think it's going to be a tough and brutal slog between now and November. Mm-hmm. I think that they're really going to be fighting it out. I mean, you know, Mayor Bass has a ceiling on her popularity. It's a little bit higher than the polls had showed because, you know, she did a little bit better on Tuesday night. But, you know, Raman clearly has a strong base of support and has a case to make. So I wouldn't predict an outcome, but it's going to be a real race.
1: Where are there various bases of support?
2: Well, you know, it's interesting. There was a study that some folks did last week, the three Los Angeleses, that looked at conservative Los Angeles, liberal Los Angeles, and left Los Angeles. And some of that breaks down demographically, but some of it's also, you know, generational, right? Mm-hmm. Bass, I'm sure, when the numbers are crunched and analyzed, will have done better with older voters and Raman with younger voters. You know, geographically, Bass certainly dominated in South Los Angeles. Raman in her district area around, you know, say Hollywood and Koreatown. I think the West Side, if you look at a map now from last Tuesday's results, skews towards Bass. But once the numbers are all counted, some of those colors may change and you may see that look a little bit different.
1: Well, so Bass is already throwing punches. Last night, she put out a press release criticizing Raman for her approach to homelessness, to public safety, and Hollywood jobs. What do you think that attack so early? The votes aren't even all counted and a winner has not been declared in the second place. What do you think this portends for this next few months, the runoff?
2: Well, I think they're reading some of the polls that came out before the election. Mm-hmm. In all of the polls that came out for the election, or certainly in most of them, the only candidate of the three major candidates who had net favorability ratings was Nithya Raman, where the others had higher negatives than positives. So clearly they're determined they're going to try to drive down those positives and drive up those negatives. And last night was the first salvo in that battle.
1: Mm. Yeah, I saw a Berkeley poll which found that in a head-to-head matchup, Raman would beat Bass 32-28%. But there were also 25% saying they wouldn't vote and 15% undecided. So it seems like there's going to be a big race to grab those.
2: There's going to be a big race. And, you know, you can't predict who it's going to be based on a poll taken back now, because so much is going to happen between now and November, right? I mean, anything can happen in Los Angeles politics, and certainly has over the past couple of years. But also, it's going to be a question of who's really going to be able to frame this race. Is Mayor Bass going to be able to make this sort of a race that is framed on the things that she finds negative about Nithya Raman, about police hiring or about homeless encampments? Or is Nithya Raman going to frame this as she did in the clip that you just played, as a battle for affordability in Los Angeles, as a battle for a more inclusive Los Angeles? They're really going to be fighting as much over the narrative as they are over the votes, because so many of those votes will be determined by who's sort of writing the narrative of the race.
1: Well, speaking of narratives, the big narrative before the election from Spencer Pratt was that Mayor Bass was the enemy when it came to police and homelessness. So
2: yeah.
1: I'm wondering if Bass, in a strange way, is going to try to court Spencer Pratt's voters on this very issue.
2: Oh, absolutely. I mean, the deck is totally reshuffled now, right? A week ago, if it were a Pratt-Bass runoff, it was going to be Bass sounding progressive and Pratt sounding conservative and MAGA. With the deck reshuffled now, with Nithya, you know, being a progressive in the race, the mayor is going to be adopting a lot of Pratt's talking points, right? She's clearly going to try to go after the Pratt voters, some of whom will stay home, but some of whom will vote for her. And you heard that last night. I mean, she sounded a lot more like Spencer Pratt than she did like Nithya Raman in her comments last night.
1: Well, and so on the other side, will Raman, do you think, get help or any more help from the Democratic Socialists of America? She's a member of that group, but they didn't endorse her.
2: Oh, I'm sure in a runoff, you know, the DSA will certainly support her. But, you know, I think her greatest asset is probably she just has a different level of grassroots support. Right. The mayor has some powerful organizations behind it. Right. The County Federation of Labor. That's a big deal. It's really delivered for her. She has institutional support from elected officials. But what Raman has is she had this quiet grassroots support that we all underestimated. What got lost in the primary was that, you know, Raman raised, you know, a ton of money from grassroots donations, and she did so very, very quickly. It's just sort of a different dynamic. In her previous races, Raman has managed to bring into the electorate people who traditionally weren't engaged in city stuff, and that makes it really difficult for prognosticators to speculate on what the outcome will be, because it changes the dynamic.
1: Mm-hmm. So how angry are Angelenos about the state of affairs? And in, you know, you've looked at races historically, you've been in races, and how would you rate the average LA voter on an anger scale and their willingness to vote against the mayor, because she's part of the establishment? Of course, Nithya Raman is also part of the establishment, but is running, I guess, more of as an outsider. But, you know, how willing do you think that voters would be willing to say, you know, I don't like either one, but I really, really don't like the mayor, the way things are going right now, I'll vote for Nithya Raman?
2: Well, I think voters are sort of on a scale between really frustrated and angry, and it's just sort of a matter of degree for a lot of people. And you can see that based on the fact that, you know, this is the first mayor in a long time in a runoff. Even though she exceeded expectations last Tuesday, 2/3 of the electorate did not vote for her, right? So people have in many ways made up their minds about the mayor, and, you know, the primary was about kicking the tires to find out who they thought was the best alternative. In this race, there are people who will, you know, find fault with both of them, will say, you know, I don't really like either of these people. But in a case like that, a lot of folks, if they've made up their mind about the incumbent, they say, well, I may as well take a chance on the other person. But I don't think that's as true with older voters. I do think the mayor will continue to do well with seniors and people who are more familiar with her.
1: Right. Meanwhile, Spencer Pratt is making some noises about voter fraud. Do you think that he will continue to challenge this? Should it continue to not go his way, or will he kind of go away and do something else?
2: I think he's enjoyed the limelight so much. I don't think he'll go away very quickly or very easily. And, you know, there's some oxygen out there in sort of the MAGA land, and, you know, with President Trump yesterday on Meet the Press for the sort of the conspiracy theories. They're kind of baffling if you put them to a logical test. I mean, if someone were cheating on an election, why wouldn't they just cheat on election night and get it over with? Why drag it out? I liken this to sort of a Super Bowl, right? The votes that were counted on Tuesday was like the halftime score. And now we're tallying the points that were scored in the second half. Those are the ones that are that came in later. And people who are saying, you know, we shouldn't be counting this, or this is cheating, are people who just want the game to be called when they're winning halfway through.
1: Mike Bonin, former LA City Council member and current executive director of the Pat Brown Institute for Public Affairs at Cal State LA. Always great to talk with you. Thanks.
2: Same here. Thank you.
1: We'll talk about how seriously to take President Trump's accusations of voter fraud in California with our legal, Jessica Levinson. 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
3: This conversation took place this morning prior to the Associated Press calling the race, with Nithya Raman advancing to the November runoff against Mayor Bass. 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
5: Do you think it's appropriate?
6: That's how they count the votes.
5: Do you think it's appropriate that they have an election and 5 days later they're nowhere close to picking a winner?
6: State and local officials acknowledge they are slow. They're urging.
5: No, they're crooked.
6: They're urging the votes to be counted quickly. That's how they vote in California.
5: They're crooked, just like you're crooked.
1: President Trump arguing with NBC's Kristen Welker on Meet the Press yesterday, claiming voter fraud in California. He later stormed out of that interview.
6: But Mr. President,
5: your one-sided crooked network. Sorry, let's call it quits because I've had enough. Thank you, darling. Have a good time.
1: President Trump's top federal prosecutor in Los Angeles, Bill Esaley, said Friday he has, quote, multiple election fraud investigations underway. He's not elaborated. California's top prosecutor, Attorney General Rob Bonta, told MS Now, there's no there.
7: There are no details. There is no specifics. There is no specific allegation of any individualized act of voter fraud. And every count, recount, hand count, court case, and audit has shown time and time again, not just in California, but throughout this country, that there is no widespread voter fraud.
1: We're going to talk about all this now, as well as upcoming Supreme Court cases, with an election law expert, our regular legal, Loyola Law School professor Jessica Levinson, who joins us most Mondays. Hello. Oh, hi, Madeline. Well, mail-in ballots with a postmark on or before Election Day will be accepted through tomorrow here in California. So why does it take this long to count the ballots, and why can't it be quicker?
8: Well, that's partly why, because we are still accepting ballots. So California has made a policy decision that we're going to make it relatively easy to vote. And there are going to be a lot of different roads that you can take to get your ballot counted. And all those different roads means more time. So what do I mean by this? You can register to vote on Election Day and cast a ballot. We have a pretty generous system of provisional voting. We obviously allow a lot of people, and most people avail themselves of this, to vote by mail. And there are all these different things that we do. We have early voting, we have ballot drop boxes, we have in-person voting. And all of this means that it's going to take time. And I understand it feels excruciating, but what I would offer is that the real fraud would be if on election night you say, and here's the winner, when we all know that there are many votes left to be counted. So the fact a delay does not in any way indicate a fraud. And you can talk about reasons why there's a change in who appears to be ahead. And that's because of who votes later, particularly in this election. Everybody said before the election, and it looks like it's absolutely true after the election, that more progressive voters, younger voters would be the ones who would wait till the absolute last minute. And I think that's what we see.
1: Exactly. Okay. Well, there is a case before the Supreme Court. This is a Supreme Court decision season. June is the month. There is a case that addresses this about mail-in ballots. It's called Watson v. the Republican National Committee. Tell us about that case and whether it could have national implications, no matter which way it's decided.
8: It is June and it is Supreme Court season, and you can hear the excitement in my voice. There are a lot of big decisions, and this is one of them. Now, maybe it doesn't have huge implications, but what we're talking about is states like California that have these grace periods. So we just mentioned that as long as you have your ballot postmarked on Election Day, we're still going to count it if it rolls in by tomorrow. Mississippi has a similar law. About 24 other states do as well. And the question is whether under the Constitution, states can have these grace periods. Now, what's the problem? What's the legal conflict here? Well, as we know, the Constitution says the states set the time, place, and manner of elections. Mm-hmm. But then there's a second sentence, Congress gets to pass laws as well. And so the question is, when Congress passed a law that says we vote on Election Day and it's a Tuesday, does that preempt laws that allow for these grace periods? Does that mean we have to vote by Election Day and you can't have your votes roll in later, meaning these state laws would be in conflict with a federal law? And we know what happens in that type of conflict, the federal law wins.
1: Right. But they are voting by Election Day. They're just not being counted by Election Day.
8: That's exactly right. And that's part of what we heard in oral arguments. And there's a lot of discussion among the justices. Well, could you basically call back your vote even if you put it in the mail? Could you try and claw it back? Does that really mean that your ballot isn't actually cast? My guess, Madeline, on this case is that the court says these grace periods are impermissible. I don't think that that would have a huge effect in terms of helping Republicans or Democrats. But what we really need to watch for is, does that then call into question everything you do leading up to Election Day, meaning all of the early voting? Because that would have a significant impact.
1: Okay, let's move on to one that's gotten a lot of attention, and this is about birthright citizenship. This is a lawsuit challenging Trump's executive order, which overturns that guarantee in the 14th Amendment. The justices seemed skeptical. What do you think is going to happen?
8: I think that this is bad news for the Trump administration, which frankly, in this case, I think means good news for the Constitution. Let's think about the 14th Amendment. It was put into our Constitution after the Civil War. It's one of the Reconstruction Amendments. And what we've understood the birthright citizenship clause of the 14th Amendment to say is that if you're born in this country, you are a citizen of this country, regardless of the status of your parents. Now, we could change that but I don't think we can change that by executive order, meaning I don't think that the president alone, let's remember, this is not a piece of legislation. It's not a constitutional amendment. It's an executive order. I don't think a president can executive order his way out of the Constitution. It all hinges on one clause of the birthright citizenship section of the Constitution talking about people who are subject to the jurisdiction thereof, meaning subject to the jurisdiction of this country. The justices actually did have aggressive questions for both sides, but I'm going to go out on a limb and say this is somewhere between 7-2 or 9-0 against the Trump administration.
1: Okay, two other cases that involve executive power and whether or not the president can fire federal commissioners in one case and in another case, the Federal Reserve Board. So tell us about these two and what you expect.
8: So there's one case that deals with the Federal Trade Commission, and there is this for cause removal protection for commissioners that Congress put in. The question is whether or not Congress can put that limit on presidents, or whether presidents should be able to fire these commissioners essentially at will because they don't comply with their policy goals. I think in this case, what you see is this court is very comfortable with executive power over the executive branch. And that's exactly what we see here, a president having power over an executive agency. And I think what you heard the justices concerned about is essentially limiting not just this president, but any president in his ability to say, you're a member of my branch and I don't like what you're doing. We should note that the court's actually been whittling away at these for cause protections for a while, and I think this would just be kind of pushing the last crumb off of the plate. The other case actually deals with the Fed, which is a semi-independent agency that obviously sets monetary policy. In that case, what's being challenged is not the fact that there is for cause protection for a member of the Board of Governors for the Fed. The question instead is what is included in for cause protection, meaning what amounts to enough malfeasance such that a president can say, we have a problem here and I'm firing you. And specifically, we're dealing with allegations that a member of the board engaged in mortgage fraud. This is an allegation before she was on the Fed. And I think in this case, you see a loss for the Trump administration. So I think a win when it comes to the for cause protection mm-hmm. for members of the Federal Trade Commission, and a loss for the Trump administration in terms of trying to fire members of the Board of Governors of the Fed.
1: Okay, in the minute we have left, let's discuss trans rights. There are two cases involving transgender rights. Talk about them quickly and what you expect the court to do.
8: So very briefly, I think this is going to be a win for states. What are states saying? States are saying that transgender women should not be able to play on women's sports teams. Legally, what we're looking at is whether the court thinks these are restrictions on the basis of transgender status or sex. But either way, I think all roads are going to lead to the court saying that states do in fact have the power to implement these bans. And this is obviously one of the big hot button cases. And I think it's going to be a 6-3, another one of these 6-3 votes.
1: All right. Our legal Jessica Levinson teaches law at Loyola Law School, and she joins us most Mondays. Thank you.
8: Thank you.
1: Coming up, because of a U.S. ban on oil to Cuba, there is little fuel there, and so there are long periods of blackouts.
9: It feels like people can't go on living like that. But then, of course, sometimes the unsustainable gets sustained for a really, really, really long time, and you don't know when it's going to hit the bottom.
1: We'll talk to the Cuban historian Ada Ferrer next on Press Play.
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3: Checking the docket for stories we are working on for tomorrow morning. Maine voters head to the polls for their primary elections tomorrow. Likely to advance are Republican Senator Susan Collins, who's held that seat for nearly three decades, and Democrat Graham Plantner. He's an oyster man and Marine veteran who's plagued by controversy. The latest on Maine's primary election, plus all the headline news of the day, coming up tomorrow morning on the Next Morning Edition from NPR News. 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
11: 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In the aftermath of mistaken news reports that Deborah passed away, she and Ava returned to Las Vegas, determined to secure Deborah's legacy as a comedian. 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
1: 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I'm Madeline Brand. On Friday, Cuban leader Raul Castro appeared in public for the first time since the U.S. indicted him on murder charges. The government accuses Castro of ordering the military to shoot down two planes flown by an exile group back in 1996. Four people died. Cuba's president, Miguel Díaz-Canel, had harsh words for the U.S. during a celebration of Castro's 95th birthday. The U.S. essentially cut off Cuba's oil supply when it deposed Venezuelan President Nicolas Maduro in January, which has led to almost no electricity or gas on the island. Díaz-Canel called that, quote, a crime against humanity, and said if the U.S. makes good on President Trump's threats to take Cuba, his country will respond with, quote, legitimate self-defense.
12: And if they try to enter, let there be no doubt, there will be a determined and resolute fight.
1: Well, last week I spoke with the Pulitzer Prize-winning Cuba historian Ada Ferrer, and we're going to bring you our much longer conversation about her new memoir tomorrow on the show. It traces her family history back decades. But Ada Ferrer and I also spoke about what's been happening in Cuba today. So I guess I want to ask you a little bit about what is happening politically, given everything that you know about Cuba. You know, it's in pretty dire straits these days. How do you sense where this is going with President Trump threatening to waltz in and just take over Cuba, with the population, something like more than 20% have left because it's so dire, no fuel, and very, very difficult to live there? What is your sense about what's going to happen?
9: Well, I'm not very optimistic. I mean, obviously, it's impossible to say what's going to happen. Donald Trump is completely unpredictable. He'll say one thing one week and then another the second. And Rubio will say one thing in Congress and then Trump will say something different the following day, right? So it's so hard to look ahead and know where we're going to be in a week or a month. But clearly the trajectory is, the U.S. trajectory towards Cuba is one that is increasingly aggressive and combative, right? And May has been particularly intense. There was the indictment of Raul Castro. There have been secondary sanctions on foreign companies that deal with Cuba. You know, so it's just getting worse and worse. And of course, in May, the Cuban government announced that it was completely out of fuel. Mm-hmm. So people went up. So on the island, I mean, I was talking to someone, you know, she had someone in the interior, so not in Havana, who hadn't had electricity in 5 days straight. So, you know, and then you can't sleep at night because it's hot and you can't use a fan. And, you know, and then in Havana, where the blackouts aren't as long, it just comes and goes all the time. So people worry about, you know, the damage that is done to whatever their fans or any other equipment they might have. And then there's no power to get water running, so people don't have water. Food prices are through the roof, right? So on a basic level, it just feels completely unsustainable. It feels like people can't go on living like that. But then, of course, sometimes the unsustainable gets sustained for a really, really, really long time, and you don't know when it's going to hit bottom. So there's that. There's also more protest. You know, there's people who are banging pots at night, and they were doing it only at night. Now they're doing it during the day in neighborhoods in Havana, but in many parts of the island, right? So it's just, it just feels so volatile. And Cuban, and it's the Cuban people who are mostly suffering, right? And my sense is that neither government, the U.S. or Cuba, has the Cuban people as their priority, right? I mean, it's certainly not Trump's priority. And then the Cuban government, I think, is, you know, wants to hold power, but it doesn't, it's in a position, it'll say things like, we're going to fight back. We won't negotiate on sovereignty. We have to negotiate as equals. But the reality is that they're not equals and that the U.S. holds all the cards or most of the cards at this point. And so the question remains, you know, what are they willing to negotiate? What are they not willing to negotiate? And my hope is that cool heads will prevail and that some kind of peaceful change will be negotiated, because most Cuban people want to change. They don't want to keep living like this. And it's gotten really bad since the oil embargo, you know, starting in January, but it's been declining for a really, really long time, which explains that the exodus that you just mentioned, mm-hmm. right? Most of which happened, immediately after COVID. You know, it had started before, but really picked up after COVID.
1: How is your family doing?
9: Well, you know, no electricity in 5 days. So they're doing terribly. They're just trying to survive. And people, you know, again, what I'm telling you, it's all what I'm hearing from them and from friends. They can't sleep. There's no electricity. Everything's expensive. They can't stand it. They don't know how much longer it's going to go on. I mean, you know, all that kind of stuff. And then meanwhile, I also have relatives here in the U.S. who are part of this exodus over the last, you know, before Trump 2. And, you know, Trump immigration policies here have kind of destroyed their lives. So one was in Alligator Alcatraz for about 5 months. He was transferred to Chrome Detention Center in Miami, never having broken the law, or he just went in for a normal court hearing and was picked up by ICE. And then other relatives who came in legally through the Biden humanitarian parole program, which Trump doesn't like. And so Trump canceled it. And basically, not only did he cancel it going forward, he kind of, after the fact, by not processing those people's applications for residency and work permits and so on, he's kind of rendered them, not kind of, he has rendered them undocumented after the fact, even though they broke no law. So basically, you know, I'm hearing it from people here and from people there, and it's terrible.
1: That's Pulitzer Prize-winning Princeton University professor and Cuba historian Ada Ferrer. Tomorrow on the show, we're going to bring you a much longer, in-depth conversation about her new memoir. It's called Keeper of My Kin, Memoir of an Immigrant Daughter. And it tells the story of how her mom brought Ada to the United States when she was just 10 months old in 1963 and left behind her son from a previous marriage, Ada's half-brother, Pulley, who is just 9 years old. That's tomorrow on Press Play. Coming up, the singer Jacob Nowell joins us. He's the son of Bradley Nowell, who led the band Sublime in the 90s. Bradley died of an overdose when he was 28 years old. Now, at age 30, Jacob is leading Sublime with his dad's bandmates. Our conversation is next on Press Play.
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1: 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I'm Madeline Brand. Well, nothing says Southern California like a little sub.

the song What I Got from 1996. Sublime's frontman Bradley Nowell sings about being down and out, deep in drug addiction, broke. What he does have is a zen attitude, and you can see it in the music video. He's skateboarding in Long Beach with his Dalmatian Lou. He's goofing off with his friends.

self-titled album turned the local band into international superstars. That album sold 5 million copies, but Bradley Nowell did not live to see that success. At the age of 28, he died of a heroin overdose a couple of months before the album's release. He left behind an 11-month-old son, Jacob. Well, Jacob is now 30 years old, and after making his own music for a while, he's stepping into his father's shoes as Sublime's frontman.

0: new album, the band's first in 30 years. Jacob, welcome to Press Play.
1: Hey, what's up, guys? Really happy to be here. That was awesome. Thanks for that little history right there. That's got it pretty damn good.
0: Yeah, oh, well, thank you. So Sublime's first album since you were an infant, really, so 30 years old.
1: That's correct. It's been a real honor to get to be a part of it, the whole process, songwriting and performing. And I'll tell you, it's something I really never thought I'd be doing, but geez, I'm grateful. I'm super grateful. And it seems like the fans have been overwhelmingly accepting and positive. So feels good. Feels really mm-hmm. good.
0: You never thought you would do that. So you grew up in San Diego. And so I'm curious about your relationship with Sublime's music when you were a child.
1: For me, listening to that music and having it around when I grew up, it was a way that my mother could, it's evidence of my father's existence and his life, and was saying, look, mm-hmm. here who he is, this is what this is. And I would go on to form my own personal relationship with the music as my life continued.
0: So when you were a kid, you heard it all the time? Your mom played it for you?
1: Yeah, more or less, I'd say.
0: And what did you think of it?
1: I noticed from an early age it would make my mother cry, certain songs. I have like a vivid memory of driving to school when she played the song Jailhouse.

0: And I remember her just through stifled tears trying to explain to me what the song meant to her, and it was kind of intense.
1: Mm-hmm. How old were you? Do you remember?
0: Well, I would have been about 7.
1: 7. So you couldn't really understand fully why she was crying.
0: Yeah, kids understand more than we give them credit for, I think, on a level that sometimes we forget as adults. So I understood there was some important emotional center behind all of this, and my father's death and it being drug-related and how much he meant to everybody. Certain words in a lot of his songs stick out in my head that always stuck with me.
1: Like what?
0: And like Santeria, I guess, because that was such a big one. I'd hear whether I wanted to or not. It plays pretty often. Thank you, yeah. Radio.
1: Yeah. Thank you. I know.

0: But, you know, like when he says, you know, daddy's got a new 45. Whenever he would say that, because he was my dad, and I knew, I thought he was literally talking about him being my, you know, like, even though it's just sort of like a turn of phrase to refer to oneself like that.
1: Yeah.
0: But, so it did feel very personal, and no one is a stranger to loss. So I think the true silver lining, not that there always needs to be a silver lining in tragedy, but sometimes there is, and my dad left behind some really amazing, deeply personal music that made me feel close to him, I'd say.

0: Did you always think you would also be a musician?
1: Yeah, to some degree, I think. Because I think when we're kids, we're trying to, you know, please the people around us a little bit.
0: Uh-huh.
1: You know, distinguish ourselves. And I could see how much my dad meant to

0: years old on the porch of his home in Long Beach, California.
1: And did he teach your dad too?
0: Yeah, I'd say so. I mean, you know, when you start playing guitar, you learn from your friends and everybody tells you, you know, you hear somebody play something, you go, "Oh, show me how to do that." So that was sort of like the natural way, but yeah, I would say he mostly did because we're a very musical family. During family reunions, we all bust out a bunch of instruments and play like classic folk songs together. So that was a big part of the early era of my dad learning music, or so I've been told.
1: And you have been quoted as saying you grew up in a pretty chaotic environment.
0: Yeah, the reason why I'm so vocal about my upbringing is because it was not what people might typically think. Certainly there was times when money came in from Sublime being a successful entity, and as soon as it was in, it was gone, you know. And this is not to disparage the people who raised me. I mean, everybody's trying to figure it out, but it was chaotic and uncertain, and it was a very violent, weird way of growing up that I've sort of made my peace with.
1: How is it violent?
0: Right now, I have a place where I love my family, and we accept each other for what we are. But yeah, certainly in the beginning times, it was really difficult, you know? It was difficult. And yeah, I would say I started drugs and drinking and all that stuff probably around like 13, 12, 13, 14, right around there. And that became a way to find peace.
1: Yeah. Did you think about your dad when you were in the midst of all that, when you were doing drugs and drinking?
0: Yeah, I guess so. You know, there becomes an element of like wanting to know what your loved one went through. I think when we're raised in an environment that's really heavy on, you know, the chaotic side of, I mean, this is all Southern California culture, you know, who doesn't have a family member who tore apart their house tweaking, trying to fix the pipes or whatever. You know, and it was funny because the house was pretty nice at first, because it's like, okay, maybe we can have this. And it's like, oh, just kidding. Like, we're like in debt and everything's crazy now. And insane people are always over. But everyone I know that I grew up with did what they had to do. And they, because they that was the situation they were put in. And I think that I'll always love and respect them for that. I think growing up in that way teaches you a lot about like the nature of human beings and our motives and why we do what we do. And the insane nature of love and how the effect that that can have on the brain. So yeah, there were times where you know, I would talk about my father's life and experience with my loved ones, and a lot of resentment from people and his friends. It sucks. It feels like your buddy left you. I mean, he obviously didn't choose to. No one chooses to be like a drug addict, you know. Sort of happens accidentally along the way.
1: And how did you decide to get together with the old Sublime guys who are, you know, in their 50s and reform the band?
0: Yeah, I said I'd never do this because I didn't want to be inappropriate or tarnish the legacy and stuff. It was this thing I've kind of been running from, but eventually you just have to accept who you are.
1: What do you mean? What do you mean? Like you feel
0: Yeah.
1: like it was like an inevitability? Like you thought you can escape this? It
0: I
1: was.
0: never had to. You know, I never had to. But it seemed like something that was my purpose, or like the impetus was on me. My father was no slouch, you know. It's wow. It's a lot to live up to, and I wish I could just make work and have it not be related to that, but it will be no matter what. That's inevitability. So am I gonna cry about it? You know, am I gonna run away from it? No. And that was, to answer your question, why I decided it was finally time to join the band. There was a bunch of other coinciding factors, but it was just like when great crossroad moments happen in all of our lives, there's usually many different factors converging all at once that sort of tell you, hey man, it's time to do this. And before I knew it, yeah, I was singing for the band again. It took me 2 years to accept that I actually am the lead singer of the band. Now, I still don't think my dad's the lead singer of the band. I'm filling in for a little bit.
1: Well, let's hear a song from your new album.
0: Speaking of music,
1: This one is called Wizard.

0: would you describe the sound of Sublime? Because you have this kind of, for me, you have this kind of upbeat ska rhythm, and then the lyrics are kind of, you know, they can be kind of dark and paint the other side of Southern California culture, the not sunny side. How would you describe it?
1: Yeah, dude, the not sunny side.
0: Yeah.
1: Yeah, man. Like robbing the Starbucks when the money's all run out. Like that kind of stuff. Like just all sorts of fun gnarliness we have to do. So I would consider big influences theirs to be Bad Brains, Butthole Surfers, Minutemen, Johnny Osborne, Eazy-E. Those are all big forerunners of different genres that they drew from, drawing from genres of thrash punk and surf rock and reggae and dub and hip hop and just punk rock in general and ska. So the way that they put stuff together, I really think they would just nonstop listen to records. And if they like something they heard, they would just sort of lift that. Like, oh, how do you think they did that? Well, let's try to recreate it in our own way. And when you're listening to so many different genres of music and trying to recreate so many different interesting production things that you guys are geeking out about on long road trips, eventually you create a sound that is eclectic and new and different. That's just how that's always been done, you know? Whether we realize it when we're doing it or not. And so that was sort of the beauty of Sublime, is that they really were some genius-inspired musicians, in my humble opinion, but they also were just having a blast and laughing the whole time and just taking it as it went. So, yeah, it's really beautiful. I would describe their sound as very eclectic,
0: your
1: 90s
0: sound.
1: Alternative.
0: Your sound.
1: Yeah, right. I can't see. I know. Nope. Not. It's. I merely am a custodian, and I enjoy helping when asked.
0: Well, you helped write that song.
1: Yes, I did.
0: Well, I mean, you wrote it alongside Bud and Eric, right? You're all credited.
1: Yeah, and Zano and John, yeah. And Trey and Dougie, too. All of us.
0: Okay,
1: all
0: so
1: of us.
0: It's you as well.
1: Yeah, that's true.
0: So let's hear another song then. This one is called FTR.

0: So your dad had this specific voice and sound, and he could rap, he could croon, he could growl. And when you were thinking about your singing style, were you trying to sound like your dad, or were you just leaning into your own sound that you had developed?
1: Yeah, great question. People always told me that naturally certain phrases I would sing sound like my dad. So yeah, that is sort of the goal with a lot of these songs. I rehearse constantly, still to this day, nonstop, trying to get them close. Cause he does things that it wouldn't be my nature to do, cause it wasn't, but you can't limit yourself and you constantly improve. And I think a big thing that helps is listening to the acapella versions of the songs.
0: So you do want to get as close to possible as sounding like him.
1: Oh yeah. Yeah. I don't want to profane the works of God. You know, I want to try to do well, but ultimately that is impossible. So you do throw your own little spins on it, but yeah, I feel most accomplished after a song when it sounds pretty close to what I think their live performances sound like. Not the record, but their live performances is what I think a modern day Sublime show ought to be. It should be messy with some blemishes, but some really interesting moments that actually we do nail. And I'm pretty tone deaf, honestly. It's pretty hard for me to stay on key live. So that's something I struggle with by nature. So I come up with my own coping mechanisms and strategies. And it doesn't come naturally and easily for me. I try to do it to the best of my abilities every time. And I really feel gratified when we get close.
0: What about the performative part of it? The being on stage, your dad was known to take his shirt off.
1: yeah, man.
0: Kind of roll around, that kind of thing. Like, what far about out that part of it?
1: Yeah, he had his own personality up there, and definitely what he would do on stage factors into how I perform too. But you don't want to live your whole life in the skin of another man. You have to be respectful as well too. So I would be inauthentic if I only tried to just do Bradley on stage. What I do is completely hold him to the highest reverence of an entertainer, accept and acknowledge that I will never reach that, and instead try to do my own thing that is inspired ultimately by him and is different enough without disrespecting the legacy.
0: Mm-hmm. Yeah. So you're 30, you're 2 years older than he was when he died.
1: Yeah, and when I joined the band, I was 28, the age he was when he died. It's kind of spooky.
0: Yeah, it is. Do you still see it as spooky? And do you still?
1: Yeah, it's cool.
0: Yeah, in a cool way.
1: Yeah, it's spooky. Yeah.
0: What does your mom think?
1: About what?
0: About you being the front man of Sublime and doing this and making new music.
1: I could call her and ask her.
0: You haven't talked to her about it?
1: No, not really. Here, let me see if she'll answer the phone. But all right, let's see. Come on, Mom. Come on. Just answer the phone. I think she's probably stoked, but you know, she's busy. She's a busy lady, and wow, she's watching my cat right now.
2: Hi, this is Troy. Please leave a message.
1: Wow. Well, everybody out there,
0: oh well.
1: You know, sometimes your mom just won't even answer your calls. This is a deep interview. This is getting tough.
0: Okay, I think I have a big window into you and how you grew up and what you've been through, and I'm really, I really feel like you've conquered a lot, and I really admire you.
1: Thank you so much. I really appreciate the questions, and I just want to let anybody out there who's listening know if you have gone through or are going through some tough times and some weird family struggles and mental health issues or this or that, like, I promise you that one day the sun is going to explode in the sky and none of this will have really mattered. So you should probably have a blast and be kind to your fellow man and woman around you. And just have a blast.
0: That's Jacob Nowell, frontman of Sublime, son of the late Bradley Nowell. Sublime's new album is called Until the Sun Explodes.
3: Nothing. Finally, crucially, and most importantly, with the highest honor and respect, do we take a moment of silence for Bradley Nowell.
4: Thank you.
3: This band has become bigger than any of us, but it will never be bigger than you. Thanks again.
0: And that'll do it for us today on Press Play. I'm Madeline Brand. Thanks for listening. I'll be back with you again tomorrow.
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It's Olive Kimoto, and I hope you're learning the drill. You're tuned in to another Monday evening where Earth meets Ether. The next few hours will feel a bit like summer arriving in slow motion, the setting sun and everything that happens after. From dubby beats and new indie releases to classic shoegaze and trip-hop, you know how we do it on KCRW. 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Stay close.

0: This is 89.9 KCRW, and I'm Olive Kimoto. We started tonight with artists of a generation who all seem to be pulling from a similar musical memory box, while weaving it into the present. Dream pop, trip hop, indie rock, dance music, genres that used to live in separate corners that are getting folded together into something new now. Second from the top of the hour was the new Chanel Beat single, Dust in the Wind. Then it was Blue Flame, a new release from A Good Year featuring Tiffy M. After that was a KCRW favorite, Effers, from their end of March release from this year. More music that bridges generations is on the way. 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
3: 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Be sure to join me tomorrow morning for a fresh mix of music, including the latest from Ibibio Sound Machine, who continue their musical mission to promote love and unity. And also got a solid, soulful throwback from pioneering transgender singer and drummer Jackie Shane. Oh, and I'm giving away a box at the Hollywood Bowl for a future show. 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

0: 89.9 KCRW, this is Olive Kimoto. We started off that 90s heavy set with the iconic and inimitable Bjork. A bit of a deeper cut, that was the Sunshine mix of I Miss You off Telegram from 1996, featuring UK rapper Rodney P. Then was one of my all-time favorites, Nadia by Nitin Sahni, followed by 16 Underground. And now that you know what I love from the 90s, what do you love about the 1990s? KCRW's asking, at the Sam Sanders Show Live, Ultimate 90s Nostalgia Bracket. 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

KCRW sponsors include Netflix, presenting Nobody Wants This. Emmy nominee Kristen Bell and Critics' Choice Award winner Adam Brody star in the beloved comedy series. Decider declares it's on track to be one of the best rom-coms in TV history. 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

0: 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This is Olive Kimoto. If anything sounded familiar from the first track that I played, you might have recognized my voice on it. We started things off with Coalesce by Now Always Fades, which also features Lil Omi on the singing front. Then we continued into the ethereal downtempo world with Single Gun Theory. After that was Moby's mix of Moving On by The Other Two. And by the way, Moby was just in the studio and did a session with us sometime last month, so check that out if you haven't already on KCRW.com. And something about me is that I've always loved records that carry dance music's emotional DNA without functioning as dance music entirely. They're reflective, atmospheric, and a little melancholic in the best possible way, perfect for late night drives. And if you're a fellow late nighter, join us for something special on the radio. KCRW's featuring a series of 1 hour broadcasts from artist Dud Aitken's celebrated lightscape installation from LA's Marciano Arts Foundation. This is the first time these performances have been heard outside the gallery. 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
2: 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And I'm called Deirdre O'Donohue. 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

0: This is Olive Kimoto on 89.9 KCRW. I hope that last shugaisa injected some dreams and serotonin right into your ears with Chapter House, the Depreciation Guild, and of course Cocteau Twins, who couldn't say that last one for some reason. Which, by the way, if you're a Cocteau Twins fan living in the LA area, I'd be marking your calendar for August 23rd. Just trust me, more on that later this month. And are you looking for more serotonin this summer? It's on. Another season of KCRW Summer Nights, 18 free all ages parties taking over Southern California. 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I'm excited to share that I'm on two of those lineups as well. So head to kcrw.com/summernights for the full schedule.
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0: This is Olive Kimoto on 89.9 KCRW. I hope that last set felt like a setting summer sun. Hold the sunburn, just bliss. We just heard from Backbeat Convention, Brandy Ifgray, and then Panoram. And if you're like me, an LA girl who loves and cares for her city and the communities living in it, then I'm sure you've been tuned into the latest primary election here. Council member Nithya Raman has surged past former reality TV star Spencer Pratt in the LA mayor's race. Both candidates want to take on incumbent Mayor Karen Bass in the November runoff. We'll look into where the race stands on 89.9 KCRW.
1: Hey, hey, it's Novena Carmel here. Be sure to join me tomorrow morning for a fresh mix of music, including the latest from Ibibio Sound Machine, who continue their musical mission to promote love and unity. And also got a solid, soulful throwback from pioneering transgender singer and drummer Jackie Shane. Oh, and I'm giving away a box at the Hollywood Bowl for a future show. 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

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Emmy nominee Kristen Bell and Critics' Choice Award winner Adam Brody star in the beloved comedy series. Decider declares it's on track to be one of the best rom-coms in TV history. 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

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It's Olive Kimoto here, closing out this evening's show. Thank you for your trusting ears, and I hope you enjoyed it. If you did, you can let me know and find me on Instagram at Olive Kimoto, spelled K-I-M-O-T-O. And I'm usually here every Monday night from 8 to 10 p.m., but for the next 2 weeks, the incredible Ro, also known as Wildflower, will be holding it down with only the best jams while I'm in Berlin. I hope to bring back some new tracks to fall in love with while I'm there to share with you all when I'm back. Coming up, the music plays on, never a dull Monday around KCRW. Henry Rollins is with you next, so keep on listening. You can only get him right here on 89.9 KCRW and the KCRW app. Keep it locked.

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0: Fanatic, welcome. My name is Henry Rollins. I am your voice of choice right here at 89.9 FM, KCRW. As always, I'm joined by my brother in Son of Jihad, Engineer X and Engineer Amrock. Fanatic, we are the Mighty Three. We are the superstars of NPR. We are the Knights of the Friday Night, keeping the dream alive from 8 to 10 p.m., duty-bound and fanatically driven to bring you nothing but the very best 2 hours at a time. Fanatic, welcome, welcome, welcome to this, our first show for Fanatic June 2026. Fanatic, if you've been listening to this show for any length of time, you might remember in June. Oh, that's right, Fanatic. You know what's going to happen. Fanatic, who let the frogs out? Why, herpetologist Charles M. Bogert.
1: One parent, the green tree frog, Hylacinaria, has this call.

Fnatic. That, of course, was Buzzcocks doing a track from their second album for United Artists called Love Bites. You heard the track Nostalgia. Before Buzzcocks was Embrace with Ian MacKay on vocals, Michael Hampton on guitar. Fnatic from their album Embrace, unleashed on the mighty Discord label many, many years ago. You heard the track Dance of Days. And before that was the 7-inch version of the Damned's great track Love Song, which you can find as a CD extra on the Machine Gun Etiquette CD. Fnatic before that was, yes, Charles M. Bogart and the Green Tree Frog from the Smithsonian Folkways record Sounds of North American Frogs. And right now, Fnatic, from the Washington, D.C. area, it is Continuals from their new album Never Sleep. This track is called Secret Cats.

0: Fanatic, Henry Rollins here, and that from beautiful Australia was 1-800-MIKEY from the Plushy album, which came out on the Erste Thecke Tonträger label, which I believe is out of Germany. In the year of 2022, you heard the track Pumpkin Pie. I wish there'd be more 1-800-MIKEY music. It's been a while. Before 1-800-MIKEY was Dagga Bloom from their 2014 Capture Records album No Curtains. You heard their track Space is the Place. Gee, I wonder where I've heard that title before. Great track. Before Dagga Bloom was Continuals from the new album Never Sleep, which is really, really, really good. Fanatic, that's the great Ryan Nelson is writing those songs. You might remember him from some band called Soccer Team. Fanatic, you heard the track Secret Cats. And now, Fanatic, you're going to hear this.
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2: I love LA in the way of someone who's lived all over LA for 33 years. High school in West Hills, big adventure trips to the Grove or down to Chinatown. In my own 20s, living with roommates in Eagle Rock during the pandemic. Roaming the streets of Eagle Rock, sharing a friendly smile as we crossed paths, hitting the streets in protest all over downtown LA, sharing moments of solidarity, and now living in Burbank, the coziest, cutest neighborhood I can think of. We all look out for each other. Everywhere I turn, there is a corner of LA that means something to me, and there's a friendly face there, and there's somebody you can connect with, because we're all out here trying our best, and there's nothing I could ever care more about than the people of LA. I love LA. It's my city forever.
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0: 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And another thing, Fanatic, did you know that this show is so nice that KCRW has to play it twice? Yes, this show gets an encore at 10 p.m. Pacific Standard Time on Monday nights. And now you know. Fanatic, right now from beautiful Melbourne, Australia, one of my favorite cities in the world, from their Power of Now album, this is Season 2. The track is Abundance of Power.

Fanatic. That was the band XYZ with our good pal and sonic ally, one Ian Sfenonius on vocals, DDA Balducci on all the rest of the instruments. Together, they are XYZ. The record XYZ that you just heard the song Drum Machine from came out in 2014 on Balducci's label Monotone out of France, and in 2015 on Ian's label Radical Elite. Before XYZ, Fanatic was Jimi Hendrix doing Manic Depression from their first album, Are You Experienced, released on Reprise Records, I believe, in 1967. The great Mitch Mitchell on drums. I think that was Jimi Hendrix's ultimate fellow player. Of all the people he ever collaborated with and played with, to me, Mitch Mitchell really got Hendrix, and the longer they played together, the better it got. Fanatic, before Jimi Hendrix, was Season 2 from their Power of Now album that just came out. In Australia, it came out on the Spoil Sport label. In England, it came out on the Upset the Rhythm label. Hello, Chris, if you're listening. From the Power of Now album, you heard Abundance of Power. And right now, Fanatic, new music from our good pal and sonic ally, Hannah Lou, from the album Hannah Lou. This track is called Sunday.

0: Fanatic, it's me, Henry Rollins, your voice of choice, my brother in Sonic Jihad, Engineer X, and Engineer Amrock. Fanatic, we are the Mighty Three, we are the superstars of NPR, we are the Knights of the Friday Night, and that Fanatic from Australia was Os Mutants. From their 2016 album, Band of the Future, on the ART label, which is A-A-R-G-H-T exclamation point, the coolest name for a label, you heard the track Liars. All Os Mutants songs are great. Before Os Mutants is Hannah Lou from her new album called Hannah Lou, and that's L-E-W Lou. You can find her on Bandcamp right now. Great record. You heard the track Sunday. And now, Fanatic, a brief break.
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0: 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This track is called Behavior.

Fnatic. That was the band Air Miami from the record Me, Me, Me, which came out a long time ago on the Teen Beat label. You heard the track You Sweet Little Heartbreaker. That record got an amazing remaster reissue last year. Air Miami would be Mark Robinson and Bridget Cross from the band Unrest. Fnatic before Air Miami was Control Top from Philadelphia from their 2019 album Control Top. You heard the band doing Packaging. Before Control Top was Alicia Trout and her band Sweet Knives from the album of the same name doing a track called Strange Feeling. Came out in 2017 on the Big Neck label. Fnatic before Sweet Knives, dedicated to Eric J. Lawrence, was The Fall doing Free Ranger from the Ed's Babe EP. Came out in 1992 on Cog Sinister from The Fall and Fontana Records. The other three tracks, Ed's Babe, Pumpkinhead Escapes, The Night, the Devil, and Death. We played all those tracks on the show before. Really, really great early 90s Fall. Fnatic before The Fall was Body Double doing a track called Critter from their album Milk Fed. Came out in 2020 on the Zoom label. That would be Z-U-M. We started off with Added Dimensions from the cassette of the same name. You can find it on the Bandcamp. You heard the track Behavior. Fnatic, we finished the hour with Lee Perry with Mouse on Mars on a record that just came out on Domino called Spatial No Problem. Really, really cool record. Fnatic, this track is called Fire Dolly.

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2: 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And I'm called Deirdre O'Donoghue. 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

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As always, I'm joined by my brother and son of Jihad, Engineer X and Engineer Ramrock. Fanatic, we, the Mighty Three, the superstars of NPR, the Knights of the Friday Night are here with you with another hour of great music ready to go. Fanatic, I've got great news. You know, we really dig anything that Chris Shaw does on this show. He's got a new band called Memo PST. They've been around for a while. There's a new Memo PST album that just came out on In the Red Records. Hello, Larry, if you're listening. It's called Eternal Actors. It is really, really good. From it right now, this is Concrete.

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She does not go insane. She does not try to kill herself. She is immune to pain. 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Jillian is normal. Jillian.

Fanatic, one of the greatest DIY bedroom bands of all time. That was the Instant Automatons from their compilation record, Another Wasted Sunday Afternoon. You heard the track Jillian Is Normal. Before the Instant Automatons was The Normal, hey? Doing TVOD from the TVOD Warm Leatherette 7-inch that came out 114 years ago. Before The Normal, Fanatic was Memo PST from their new album, Eternal Actors on In the Red. You heard Concrete Club. Oh, get ready, get set, Fanatic, because we're going to be playing every second of that record on this show. Fanatic, right now, new music from Marbled Eye. The record came out on May 22nd. It's called Forever. This track is called Fade Away.

0: Hey, Fanatic, Henry Rollins here. Hope you are digging the show and Fanatic. Thank you so much for tuning in. Fanatic, that was The Misfits doing a track called We Bite from the box set of The Misfits. Before The Misfits, Fanatic was The Jesus and Mary Chain doing Upside Down from the 21 singles compilation of The Jesus and Mary Chain. I believe that was their first A-side. Great record, great band. Before The Jesus and Mary Chain, Fanatic was Marbled Eye from their new album Forever. Hear the track Fade Away. And now, Fanatic, a brief break, but we shall return.
1: Hey, LA. 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
2: 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I love seeing the eagle and the rock that sort of represents the neighborhood. Yeah, just the feeling of consistency and community.
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4: 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And I'm called Deirdre O'Donohue. 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
0: Fanatic, it is time yet again for our Minute with Miriam. And that would be Miriam Linna, owner and operator of the Mighty Norton Records label, original drummer of The Cramps. From a really cool four CD set called Missing Links of Rare Music by Link Ray. From Missing Links Volume 1, the CD version, this is Link Ray and his band doing Roughshod.

Fanatic. That was an interesting band we listened to at least once a year on this show, called Panbers, P-A-N-B-E-R apostrophe S. You heard the song Hi, H-A-A-I, from a compilation that Engineer X turned me on to about 114 years ago called Those Shocking Shaking Days, Indonesia, Hard Psychedelic Progressive Rock and Funk, 1970 to 1978. Does not that song sound like Jane's Addiction? Really weird. Before Panbers, you heard Voom, V-U-M, from their Night Sun record. You heard the track The Jungle. That came out on, I believe, their label called Secret Lodge in 2011. Before that was Link Ray doing Roughshot from Missing Links Volume 1 on the Mighty Norton Records label. That would be our minute with Miriam Linna. And now, Fanatic. Yet again, the band returns. Fanatic, right now, get ready, get set for The Knights of Molino!

0: Fanatic, it's me, Henry Rollins, your voice of choice, my brother in Sonic Jihad, Engineer X, and Engineer Amrock Fanatic. We are the Mighty Three, we are the superstars of NPR, we are the Knights of the Friday Night in Fanatic. That was Slant 6, the great Christina Ballot on vocals from the Soda Pop ripoff album, which I believe came out on the Mighty Discord Records label many, many years ago. You heard Knights times 9. Anything Christina is on, it's worth checking out. Before Slant 6 was Martin Rev from his Craig Leon-produced Demolition 9 album. You heard the track My Street. Before Martin Rev was the Knights of Molino. So into those guys. They're young and they're going for it. It's from their album, First Album, which we're getting track by track on Bandcamp. You heard the track Here Comes the Heartbreak. And Fanatic, right now, here comes a break.
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0: Fanatic, we return with brand new music by Dion Lunadon from his record that's coming out on June 24th called Rare Gems Volume 1. You can find it on the Bandcamp. This is Dion Lunadon. I'm such a fan. This track is called Crush.

KCRW sponsors include Netflix, presenting Nobody Wants This. Emmy nominee Kristen Bell and Critics' Choice Award winner Adam Brody star in the beloved comedy series. Decider declares it's on track to be one of the best rom-coms in TV history. Emmy eligible.

Fanatic. That was Funkadelic, a little Eddie Hazel going on there. You heard the track Vital Juices, which features as a CD extra track on the Standing on the Verge of Getting It on CD. Before Funkadelic, Fanatic was The Cravats from their Hoorah Land album. You heard the track Goody Goody Gumdrops, my good pal The Shend on vocals there. Before The Cravats was One Last Wish doing Lost Like a Seed from the 1986 album called 1986, released on the Discord label. Yes, Fanatic, you get a double dose of Michael Hampton, hour one on Embrace, hour two in One Last Wish. Before One Last Wish was Hanoi Rocks from their Self-Destruction Blues album released in 1982. You heard the track Problem Child. Before that was Paranoia's doing a track called Respawning from their Napalm Springs 7-inch. Before that was Generation X doing Day by Day from Generation X. And we start off with brand new old music by Dion Lunadon. You heard the track Crush from Rare Gems Volume 1 coming out on June 24. It's really, really good. Fanatic. We're going to finish with Musical Perfection, Great Excellence from John Coltrane and the Mighty Quartet, Jimmy Garrison, McCoy Tyner, and Elvin Jones, August 26, 1965, produced by Bob Thiel, not released until 1971. We finish with the John Coltrane Quartet doing Amen from Sonship. Fanatic, on behalf of me, Henry Rollins, your voice of choice, my brother in Sonic Jihad, Engineer X, and Engineer Anrock, we, the Mighty Three, the superstars of NPR, the Knights of the Friday Night, we hope you dug the show. Until next week, Fanatic! Stay safe, stay healthy, and stay fanatic.

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1: This is LA, and we love it here.
2: LA is such a diverse and varied and wonderful community. You can drive neighborhood to neighborhood and there's different smells and tastes and languages and people. It's got variety, it's vibrant, it's alive. It's people come from all over the world to be here. We're the entertainment mecca for music, television, and film. I love the architecture, I love the history of LA. I can run into people that look different and sound different, and that intrigues me, and I want to learn their language and learn about their food and embrace other cultures, and you can do that. This is really a cultural mecca. It's such a cosmopolitan city. It's one of the best places on the planet. My name is Dutch Merrick, and this is my love letter to Los Angeles.
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Hi, this is Doug Aiken, and this is part two of Lightscape on Air on KCRW. Lightscape is a multimedia artwork. It's a work that really uses music, sound, architecture, film, and it kind of merges it together to create a planet of different mediums that are all speaking to each other. Lightscape is a story about moving into the future. It's a story about us now, the landscape surrounding us, and what is next? Where are we going? How do we hold on to our identities? Lightscape for me is a very universal story. It's set in the West. It's set in everything from Death Valley to robotics factories to deep inner city. And the work is really kind of a kaleidoscope of different stories, different people's lives. And it intersects and it creates this kind of larger landscape. Lightscape had its world premiere at the Walt Disney Concert Hall in downtown Los Angeles on November 16th, 2024, with the Los Angeles Philharmonic and the Los Angeles Master Chorale. And after that, we migrated the artwork to become an immersive installation at the Marciano Art Foundation. And this was a 7-screen piece. It was open to the public. It was up for about 6 months. One of the things that we wanted to do with the installation is we wanted to take it further. We wanted to have live activations inside it. And in a way, almost handing over Lightscape, the artwork that I had authored, to other dancers, choreographers, musicians, and allow them to just make it theirs. And this open door created some incredible encounters. Each week during the exhibition, a different live free performance would happen. And that for me was fantastic and was just a way of giving away the artwork to the people. Music is at the core of Lightscape. And that's why it's so important, I think, to really showcase the musicians that we've collaborated with in this project. And it was so amazing that so many musicians really kind of showed up and turned out and owned this project. And the collaboration was really however the musicians wanted it to be. I wanted to leave the door open. And, you know, I think that the best things come not when structure comes first, but when trust and dialogue and improvisation is there. And, you know, I would find that some musicians really wanted to see the film and study it and kind of have an idea of cues and timing. Susan Chiani wanted to go up to her sanctuary in Northern California and kind of deconstruct this piece and think about the different stories, the stories of the old and young woman by this modernist pool and the idea of aging and the idea of the desert landscape eroding and really create different sonic palettes for each of these sections of the film. And that was shocking and amazing equally. To me, Suzanne's contribution is very much about soft power. It's about creating soundscapes that are often unexpected, that kind of merge with seemingly real sounds, that create atmospheres. You know, I think she's one of our incredible electronic innovators. And when Lightscape developed, you know, I said to her, you know, I'd love you to be part of this, but you tell me, how do you want to approach it? And for Suzanne, she said, you know, well, send me the film, like a linear version of the film, and let me just fall into it. Let me immerse myself in it. And she came back and she had created kind of a series of chapters, sonic chapters. And it wasn't to picture, it was more atmospheric, but it was almost transitional moments where the tempo might change or the color palette would be different. And I think that was something that was really strikingly powerful. And this music that Suzanne had made for Lightscape, for me, is quite different than a lot of her recorded music. It's kind of sharper and edgier. There's more of a tempo to it. There's something almost kind of sci-fi in moments. I think it's just a brilliant piece of music. From KCRW in Santa Monica, this is Doug Aiken. And here's Suzanne Chiani, recorded live inside Lightscape, April 5th.

KCRW sponsors include Netflix, presenting Nobody Wants This. Emmy nominee Kristen Bell and Critics' Choice Award winner Adam Brody star in the beloved comedy series. Decider declares it's on track to be one of the best rom-coms in TV history. Emmy eligible.

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This is Doug Aiken, and I'd like to thank Los Angeles Philharmonic, LA Master Chorale, Marciano Art Foundation, the Getty, and all the incredible men and women who are part of this project. From art, architecture, film, dance and choreography, music, and everything else, this is for you.

I'm Kamran V, producer and longtime collaborator of the diva of the diode herself, Suzanne Chani. Thank you for listening to Suzanne's performance in Doug Egan's Lightscape at the Marciano Art Foundation. Suzanne is not only a pioneer of electronic music, but also of immersive sound. Her Buchla 200 electronic instrument is natively quadraphonic, meaning it makes music through four-speaker surround sound. 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Coming next, a preview of Suzanne's forthcoming album entitled Chani Orchestre, being released globally this June 4th for Suzanne's 80th birthday. 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The album features Suzanne performing live at the Amsterdam Dance Event with the legendary 50-piece orchestra, Metropole Orchestre. Both Lightscape and Chani Orchestre are encoded using Quark, the quadraphonic, universally accessible resource kit. This free plugin enables quadraphonic immersive encoding and listening through vinyl, cassette, and even FM radio like KCRW. 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

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Emmy nominee Kristen Bell and Critics' Choice Award winner Adam Brody star in the beloved comedy series. 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

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My boss in the store cupboard stood in his pants, taking his clothes out the chest freezer on a hot day.

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He's saying, can I have a hug?

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0: KCRW sponsors include Netflix presenting Sean Combs, The Reckoning, from director Alexandria Stapleton. 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
1: The price of gas.
2: They limit trips to save money, and they've put on hold plans to travel a lot in retirement. They really want to see the Pacific Northwest. The idea is to drive because her husband doesn't like to fly. But it's not happening with gas prices like now.
1: And we're running out of time. We're in our 70s. My husband's going to be 76. And at some point, you don't want to drive, you know, at a certain age.
2: They're doing everything they can think of to spend less. This year, they stopped eating beef altogether.
1: I go to the grocery store every week and I tell the checkout person, if I could stop eating, I'd be rich.
2: Even harder was cutting back on coffee.
1: It took a while to get used to that, let me tell you. But I have the one cup in the morning and then I switch to water or tea or something like that.
2: They're still feeling the pinch financially, she says, but getting used to that too. Jennifer Ludden, NPR News.
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6: Good morning, I'm Leila Faldin. Dating the big city can be tough, especially if you're a bowerbird in Australia. The males make elaborate thrones for females to sit on while they woo them. They used to be made with grass and leaves. According to a new study, urban bowerbirds are using much more colorful decor, usually stolen from humans. Mouthguards, cash, scrunchies. Stealing the decorations comes with additional risk. Nature's reminder that if he wanted to, he would. It's Morning Edition.
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0: KCRW sponsors include Netflix, presenting Nobody Wants This. Emmy nominee Kristen Bell and Critics' Choice Award winner Adam Brody star in the beloved comedy series. Decider declares it's on track to be one of the best rom-coms in TV history. Emmy eligible.
1: That if he wins, or the person that he supports wins, the election was fair. If he lost, or the person he supported lost, it was rigged. And that's just not right. And that's dangerous. And it's unbecoming of a president of the United States.
2: Attorney General of California, Rob Bonta, thank you so much for your time.
1: Thank you so much for yours. Thanks for having me.
2: NPR reached out to the White House asking for evidence of the president's claims of voter fraud. White House spokesperson Abigail Jackson wrote back, quote, "Countless Americans share the same concerns as President Trump," and added that President Trump is pushing for legislation that would, quote, "establish a uniform standard of photo ID for voting, prohibit no-excuse mail-in voting, and end the practice of ballot harvesting." No evidence of voter fraud was provided, and the claims remain unsubstantiated. This is NPR News.
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3: 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So relive the glory days at Dynasty Typewriter with us. 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So fun.

0: President Trump says the U.S. is close to an agreement with Iran to end the war, which could include a new deal about Iran's nuclear program. But what might Trump have to concede?
1: What he cannot abide is an outcome that paints him to be a loser, having been played by the regime that he intended to weaken.
0: I'm Ailsa Chang. 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
1: And this is 89.9 KCRW. I'm Danielle Chiriguayo with this local news update brought to you by the Port of Long Beach. Several local governments are pushing back on building data centers in their communities. The latest is Coachella City Council. KVCR's Anthony Victoria has more.
2: The council voted to pause data center approvals for 45 days. Since April, residents have railed against the proposal by Stronghold Power Solutions to build six data centers. Public speakers said they're concerned data centers will increase water and noise pollution, which already plagued the Coachella Valley. Councilwoman Denise Delgado says she supports a permanent ban.
3: We know you're hurt. We know you're angry. We know you're disappointed. But we are trying our very best here, this entire council, to try to make it right.
2: The council also terminated the agreement they had with Stronghold to help Coachella build its own utility. Stronghold Power Solutions says they're disappointed in Coachella's decision to terminate the agreement.
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1: 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He's out with a new comedy special that he is saying is his last. 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
0: 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I'm Michelle Martin.
7: I'm Layla Faldin.
8: And I'm A. Martinez. Comedian Jeff Foxworthy is a self-proclaimed proud Georgia redneck.
9: If you've ever taken a beer to a job interview, you might be a redneck.
8: Foxworthy built a nearly 40-year career poking fun at his southern roots and making uncanny observations about blue-collar life. His 13th and final comedy special is streaming now on Fox Nation. It's called The Joke's on Me. Foxworthy says the special was inspired in part by a documentary he saw about the Beatles.
9: Where, you know, they're struggling in the studio and they're trying different lyrics and they're trying different instruments and just showing the struggle of it. And I thought, you know, nobody's ever done that with stand-up.
10: All right, so I got some getting older jokes. I don't know whether they'll work or not.
9: And I thought, let's do something different. Follow me into clubs on a Wednesday night with note cards and show me bombing and show me struggling, trying to find a way to make a bit work.
10: So I came up with three boxes. I've got gold, silver, and certificate of appearance. So I'm gonna let y'all tell me what they go in.
9: You know, if you want to be an actor, you go to acting school. If you want to be a musician, you go to music school. There's no stand-up comedy school.
8: Except your local comedy club, right? That's school.
9: Yes, that's the school. That's how you learn to be a comic.
10: When you get older, do you know the difference between sex and a cup of coffee? You never turn down a cup of coffee.
11: Silver!
10: Keep working it.
8: One of the things that was super interesting to me is that you actually kind of divulged the comedy math. 60 minutes of comedy for a special equals a year on stage. 1 minute of comedy for every week on stage. I didn't know that there was like a math equation, and it sounds actually pretty solid.
9: I guess it was 1984, and Jay Leno was probably the king of the road comics. And he said, your goal should be to write one new minute a week. And I remember sitting there going, are you crazy? A week? I can write 20 new minutes. And I found out over time he was exactly right. It's hard. It's trying to find that thing that's going to make a room full of strangers laugh every time you say it.
7: If the for sale sign in your front yard was put there by your neighbors, you might be a redneck. If the second half of your driving test was televised from a helicopter, you might be a redneck.
9: I closed my first special in 1990 with You Might Be a Redneck jokes. I wasn't smart enough to know that it was going to become a hook or a book or anything. In the beginning, I had people in New York telling me, you got to take voice lessons and lose that stupid accent you got. And they were laughing, going, Foxworthy, you're just a redneck from Georgia. But as I was traveling, I'm like, this isn't just a Georgia thing. And one night I was playing outside Detroit, and the club we were playing in was attached to a bowling alley that had valet parking. People were valet parking at the bowling alley. Oh. And I started laughing. I said, if y'all don't think you have rednecks in Michigan, go look out the window.
7: Tell you who else I think is weird. People that have like 50 bumper stickers on the back of their car. I just don't think I need to know your opinion about every political, social, and religious issue just because I pull up behind you at a red light.
11: The other thing with you is that politics have never really been a part of your act. Why have you stayed away from it? Is that a conscious decision to say, I'm not going to go there?
9: Yeah, kind of. I mean, because early on, I had a lot of friends that did political stuff, and half the room hates you. My goal was to make as many people laugh as I could. And because, I really believe it, if you took people from different sides of the political spectrum, they could peg one side or the other, and you sat down with them and you said, what do you want out of life? We would probably agree on 85% of the things. But instead of celebrating that 85%, what we chose to do was to scream and throw things at each other for the 15% that were different. One of the coolest things about stand-up for me was, before I did it, I had never been anywhere, never been out of the South. I've been to all 50 states and almost every part of all 50 states. And you realize, yeah, the accents change and the scenery changes, but people are people. That's the part that I chose to go after with comedy.
11: Jeff, this is being billed as your last comedy special. How can you be so sure that it's your last comedy special?
9: I'm not positive, but I'm pretty sure. Because there's a lot of, I got to tell you, I am enjoying this season of life as much as any season I've had. I'm more content. I'm more at peace. And now at this point in my life, I'm like, you know what? If I got a spare Wednesday evening, I don't want to be in a club with no cards in my hands. I'd rather be laying in the bed reading to my grandkids. It's not because I didn't love this thing. It's because I love other things too. And I've spent so much of my life doing stand-up that I'm like, you know what? I don't want to miss the good things in this season of life. I've done that. I've experienced that. And it's been so much fun. It's been wonderful. And I might do it again, but I'm thinking I probably won't. I won't quit doing stand-up. I don't want to give away another year into writing another special.
11: Jeff Foxworthy's comedy special, hopefully not his last one, is titled The Joke's on Me, and it's streaming on Fox Nation. Jeff, thank you so much.
9: Man, thanks for having me. I really enjoyed the conversation.

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2: 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I'm Danielle Chiriguayo. A proposed half-cent sales tax ballot measure in LA County has gained some ground with the latest round of primary elections results. Measure ER had been trailing since election night, but yesterday's batch of results pushed the yes votes ahead by less than a percentage point. If passed, the measure would raise the county's general sales tax for 5 years to help backfill hospital and clinic budgets after massive federal cuts to Medi-Cal. The half-cent sales tax needs to hold on to its majority to pass, and the county estimates there's less than 150,000 votes left to count. And with the World Cup just around the corner, you might be fixing to get in on the hype for the tournament. If so, 6 official FIFA stores are now open across LA. They've got team jerseys and t-shirts, hoodies, soccer balls, and more until the end of July. And these pop-up stores can be found in downtown LA, Hollywood, Santa Monica, Manhattan Beach, and Torrance. By the way, if you're going to a match or an official FIFA fan festival, you'll also be able to nab some gear at SoFi Stadium or at LA Memorial Coliseum. This is KCRW News.
3: KCRW sponsors include Peacock, presenting All Her Fault, starring Sarah Snook, Jake Lacey, and Dakota Fanning. In this limited series, a seemingly perfect family's world is shattered when their young son goes missing. All Her Fault is Emmy Awards eligible, streaming now on Peacock.
4: President Trump says the U.S. is close to an agreement with Iran to end the war, which could include a new deal about Iran's nuclear program. But what might Trump have to concede?
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4: I'm Elsa Chang. Nuclear negotiations on All Things Considered from NPR News.
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8: It's Morning Edition from NPR News. I'm Leila Fadel.
1: And I'm Michelle Martin. Good morning. The World Cup kicks off later this week, and most teams have been settling in at their base camps. But the Iranian national team has been forced to find a new camp south of the border in Tijuana. That's where NPR's Ader Peralta is. Hi, Ader.
9: Hey, Michelle.
1: So why is the Iranian team in Mexico?
9: I mean, look, what's happening here is extraordinary. It's the first time a World Cup host country is set to receive a country that it is fighting a war against. The U.S., Israel, and Iran are at war, and the U.S. said, fine, the Iranian national team can play in this tournament, but they can't spend their nights in the U.S. Last month, Mexico said they would be happy to host Iran here in Tijuana, that a local team, the Xolos, would give them space to train. Iran, which qualified for the World Cup more than a year ago, Fatah was supposed to train in Tucson, Arizona, but everything has been up in the air since Israel and the U.S. attacked Iran in February. The U.S. didn't even approve Iran's visas until Friday, and a few in the delegation, including the head of the Federation, didn't get visas at all. And Iran isn't the only delegation facing tough treatment from the U.S. Just two examples. Iraq's team photographer was

0: KCRW sponsors include Paramount Plus, presenting The Madison from Taylor Sheridan, a story of resilience and transformation starring Michelle Pfeiffer and Kurt Russell. 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
1: Their approvals for 45 days. Since April, residents have railed against the proposal by Stronghold Power Solutions to build 6 data centers. Public speakers said they're concerned data centers will increase water and noise pollution, which already plagued the Coachella Valley. Councilwoman Denise Delgado says she supports a permanent ban.
2: We know you're hurt. We know you're angry. We know you're disappointed. But we are trying our very best here, this entire council, to try to make it right.
1: The council also terminated the agreement they had with Stronghold to help Coachella build its own utility. Stronghold Power Solutions says they're disappointed in Coachella's decision to terminate the agreement.
3: That was KVCR's Anthony Victoria. Military training exercises have recently rattled cities in Southern California, including Pasadena and Long Beach, and they've included low-flying helicopters and simulated gunfire. And according to federal officials, these could continue over the next 2 years. The FBI says the trainings help state, local, and federal agencies prepare ahead of major sporting events coming to the region, like the FIFA World Cup. But these military exercises have left residents angry, and local officials saying that they were given only a few hours' notice. Military officials say it's not uncommon for units to train at defunct malls or abandoned businesses in L.A. County, especially as L.A. prepares to host the Super Bowl in February and the Summer Olympics in 2028. This is KCRW News.
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6: It's Morning Edition from NPR News. I'm Leila Fadel.
7: And I'm Michelle Martin. A Knicks sweep. To my fellow New Yorkers, I take no pleasure in saying, forget about it. Victor Wembanyama helped the San Antonio Spurs win Game 3 of the NBA Finals, 115-111. President Trump was there at Madison Square Garden, the first sitting president to attend an NBA Finals game. Albert Samaha was also there covering the finals for the Washington Post, and he is with us now to tell us what happened. Albert, good morning.
8: Good morning. Thanks so much for having me.
7: So the Knicks had a 13-game winning streak, one of the longest ever in the postseason. What happened?
8: You know, every game this series has been so close, coming down to just a couple of shots at the end. And this time the shots fell for the Spurs. They didn't for the Knicks. And I think the Spurs probably just had a little bit more desperation after dropping the first two games.
7: So after the game, Knicks coach Mike Brown talked about the disparity in free throw attempts between the teams. How much of a factor was that?
8: It was a bit of a factor. I think, you know, that's always kind of the first thing coaches go to because it can kind of try to influence the refs for the next game. In the second half, it kind of was a big factor. I would say if to the degree free throws were an important factor, it was when Stephon Castle of the Spurs had two big free throws at the end with the crowd rocking and hit him both, even though he's just a guy in his early 20s.
7: So what was the atmosphere like in the arena? There was a lot of speculation in advance about what it was going to be like, and then you add the Trump factor. So tell us about it.
8: You could really feel 53 years of angst without a title from the moment the Knicks hit the floor. The crowd was roaring. It was one of the most electric, loudest atmospheres I've ever been in covering sports. And it carried throughout the game. You know, every time the Knicks hit a bucket, the crowd roared. And when Trump showed on the Jumbotron during the national anthem, they booed louder than they did when the Spurs came on the court.
7: Wow. Well, actually, I have a little bit of a clip of that.

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1: And you're with 89.9 KCRW. I'm Danielle Chiriguaya. Several local governments are pushing back on building data centers in their communities. The latest is in Coachella's City Council. KVCR's Anthony Victoria has more.
2: The council voted to pause data center approvals for 45 days. Since April, residents have railed against the proposal by Stronghold Power Solutions to build six data centers. Public speakers said they're concerned data centers will increase water and noise pollution, which already plagued the Coachella Valley. Councilwoman Denise Delgado says she supports a permanent ban.
3: We know you're hurt. We know you're angry. We know you're disappointed. But we are trying our very best here, this entire council, to try to make it right.
2: The council also terminated the agreement they had with Stronghold to help Coachella build its own utility. Stronghold Power Solutions says they're disappointed in Coachella's decision to terminate the agreement.
1: That was KVCR's Anthony Victoria, and you are listening to KCRW News.
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0: 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I'm Michelle Martin.
7: I'm Layla Faldin.
8: And I'm A. Martinez. Comedian Jeff Foxworthy is a self-proclaimed proud Georgia redneck.
9: If you've ever taken a beer to a job interview, you might be a redneck.
8: Foxworthy built a nearly 40-year career poking fun at his Southern roots and making uncanny observations about blue-collar life. His 13th and final comedy special is streaming now on Fox Nation. It's called The Joke's on Me. Foxworthy says the special was inspired in part by a documentary he saw about the Beatles.
9: Where, you know, they're struggling in the studio and they're trying different lyrics and they're trying different instruments and just showing the struggle of it. And I thought, you know, nobody's ever done that with stand-up.
10: All right, so I got some getting older jokes. I don't know whether they'll work or not.
9: And I thought, let's do something different. Follow me into clubs on a Wednesday night with note cards and show me bombing and show me struggling, trying to find a way to make a bit work.
10: So I came up with three boxes. I've got gold, silver, and certificate of appearance. So I'm gonna let y'all tell me what they go in.
9: You know, if you want to be a actor, you go to acting school. If you want to be a musician, you go to music school. There's no stand-up comedy school.
8: Except your local comedy club, right? That's school.
9: Yes, that's the school. That's how you learn to be a comic.
10: When you get older, do you know the difference between sex and a cup of coffee? You never turn down a cup of coffee.
11: Silver!
10: Keep working it.
8: One of the things that was super interesting to me is that you actually kind of divulged the comedy math. 60 minutes of comedy for a special equals a year on stage. 1 minute of comedy for every week on stage. I didn't know that there was like a math equation, and it sounds actually pretty solid.
9: I guess it was 1984, and Jay Leno was probably the king of the road comics. And he said, your goal should be to write one new minute a week. And I remember sitting there going, are you crazy? A week? I can write 20 new minutes. And I found out over time he was exactly right. It's hard. It's trying to find that thing that's going to make a room full of strangers laugh every time you say it.
7: If the for sale sign in your front yard was put there by your neighbors, you might be a redneck. If the second half of your driving test was televised from a helicopter, you might be a redneck.
9: I closed my first special in 1990 with You Might Be a Redneck jokes. I wasn't smart enough to know that it was going to become a hook or a book or anything. In the beginning, I had people in New York telling me, you got to take voice lessons and lose that stupid accent you got. And they were laughing, going, Foxworthy, you're just a redneck from Georgia. But as I was traveling, I'm like, this isn't just a Georgia thing. And one night I was playing outside Detroit, and the club we were playing in was attached to a bowling alley that had valet parking. People were valet parking at the bowling alley. Oh. And I started laughing. I said, if y'all don't think you have rednecks in Michigan, go look out the window.
7: Tell you who else I think is weird. People that have like 50 bumper stickers on the back of their car. I just don't think I need to know your opinion about every political, social, and religious issue just because I pull up behind you at a red light.
11: The other thing with you is that politics have never really been a part of your act. Why have you stayed away from it? Is that a conscious decision to say, I'm not going to go there?
9: Yeah, kind of. I mean, yeah. Because early on, I had a lot of friends that did political stuff, and half the room hates you. My goal was to make as many people laugh as I could. And because, I really believe if you took people from different sides of the political spectrum, they could peg one side or the other, and you sat down with them and you said, what do you want out of life? We would probably agree on 85% of the things. But instead of celebrating that 85%, what we chose to do was to scream and throw things at each other for the 15% that were different. One of the coolest things about stand-up for me was before I did it, I had never been anywhere, never been out of the South. I've been to all 50 states and almost every part of all 50 states. And you realize, yeah, the accents change and the scenery changes, but people are people. That's the part that I chose to go after with comedy.
11: Jeff, this is being billed as your last comedy special. How can you be so sure that it's your last comedy special?
9: I'm not positive, but I'm pretty sure. Because there's a lot of, I got to tell you, I am enjoying this season of life as much as any season I've had. I'm more content. I'm more at peace. And now at this point in my life, I'm like, you know what? If I got a spare Wednesday evening, I don't want to be in a club with no cards in my hands. I'd rather be laying in the bed reading to my grandkids. It's not because I didn't love this thing. It's because I love other things too. And I've spent so much of my life doing stand-up that I'm like, you know what? I don't want to miss the good things in this season of life. I've done that. I've experienced that. And it's been so much fun. It's been wonderful. And I might do it again, but I'm thinking I probably won't. I won't quit doing stand-up. I don't want to give away another year into writing another special.
11: Jeff Foxworthy's comedy special, hopefully not his last one, is titled The Joke's on Me, and it's streaming on Fox Nation. Jeff, thank you so much.
9: Man, thanks for having me. I've really enjoyed the conversation.

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2: 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Ada Ferrer's family history is a microcosm of Cuban history. 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

0: KCRW sponsors include Netflix, presenting Nobody Wants This. Emmy nominee Kristen Bell and Critics' Choice Award winner Adam Brody star in the beloved comedy series. Decider declares it's on track to be one of the best rom-coms in TV history. Emmy eligible.
1: Bansiv, the new union, United Faculty UAW, covers 2,700 full-time, part-time, and adjunct faculty across most of USC's schools. Kate Levin is a writing professor and an organizer, and she told Jacobin Radio that the vote will give them all a voice at the table to push for raises, smaller class sizes, and better benefits.
2: We currently have no control over our working conditions. If the university wants to cut your health benefits tomorrow, they can do it. It's harder and harder to do the work that we love under these conditions.
1: The university has opposed the unionization effort since the onset in 2024, and this past spring, USC asked the Federal Labor Board to stop the election, echoing anti-union arguments that the board itself is unconstitutional, and administrators say they're now looking for legal clarity. This is KCRW News.
3: KCRW sponsors include HBO Max, presenting DTF St. Louis. In this darkly comedic series, a love triangle between three adults experiencing middle-aged malaise leads to one of them ending up dead. DTF St. Louis is now streaming on HBO Max.
4: President Trump says the U.S. is close to an agreement with Iran to end the war, which could include a new deal about Iran's nuclear program. But what might Trump have to concede?
5: What he cannot abide is an outcome that paints him to be a loser, having been played by the regime that he intended to weaken.
4: 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Nuclear negotiations on All Things Considered from NPR News.
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5: I'm Leila Faldin.
6: And I'm Steve Inskeep. We are following up on a word Pope Leo used about artificial intelligence. His recent statement on AI warned of it becoming a new form of colonialism. That word brings to mind empires of centuries past that took land and resources. In this case, it's companies exploiting people's data and other things. In talking of colonialism, Leo appears to have picked up on tech writers who have used that term for almost a decade. One of them is Karen Howe. Her book, Empire of AI, says that some tech researchers talk of their mission in religious terms.
7: They say that they are trying to bring progress and modernity. They're trying to benefit all of humanity. And essentially, if you allow them to do this, they will bring humanity to this kind of utopic state where cancer is cured, climate change is no more, poverty is no more. Essentially, what they're describing is a heaven. And they say if they don't do it, then the bad guys will, and humanity will descend into hell. And of course, religion was a deeply integral part of the expansion of empires of old, which is part of the reason why it is so fascinating that Pope Leo XIV, as someone who is at the top of one of the religions of old, is putting out a document that's meant to encounter the religions of the new world.
6: Some people are going to hear this and think it is just an intellectual exercise. If you see certain things today as colonialism, it's easy to just plug tech firms into that existing framework.
7: It's not intellectual. People are literally feeling the dispossession. We are seeing this most prominently with data center protests all across the country. And when I speak with communities that are pushing back against these facilities, it's not a new form of NIMBYism. They aren't just pushing back because they don't want to host a large facility. They're pushing back because this facility, yes, it hikes up their utility prices. It could contaminate their soil and their water and their air. But more importantly, it also represents this physical manifestation of something deeply corrosive happening in American society right now, which is that we are about to mint the world's first trillionaire while there is a massive affordability crisis where the average American cannot actually put food on the table for their kids and guarantee that their kids are going to have a better life than they do.
6: You're saying that AI exploits the work of people who create stuff and puts it to its own use, but things that we create have always been out in the public and people have made new uses of them. A tech leader might say what you're describing is economic activity.
7: What I would say is in the past when people would use knowledge that was already in the public domain to facilitate economic opportunity, we said it was a good thing because it actually grew the economic pie for everyone. But what we're seeing now with the way that they're hoovering up knowledge work and trying to monopolize and become the sole provider of knowledge work is it's actually shrinking the economic pie for most people. So at the moment, data annotation work, which is the kind of work that goes into preparing and cleaning data for training AI models, that has become the fourth fastest growing job in the US. And who is actually doing that work? College graduates, PhD graduates, even professionals like lawyers, doctors, scientists. And those professionals sometimes are coming to this work to serve the AI industry after their original sector used AI to justify laying them off. And so we are seeing a greater exacerbation of inequality. And ironically, I have talked with Silicon Valley establishment leaders who recognize this. They just admit they do believe that the way that they are currently developing these AI technologies will, in fact, inflame inequality.
6: Does that include leaders of Anthropic who showed up for the Pope's announcement?
7: I have not personally spoken with leaders of Anthropic about this particular claim, but at first, when I heard that the Anthropic co-founder would be there, I thought this would be an effort on behalf of the company to try and capture this religious institution the way that they sought to capture the media, to capture the policymakers, capture the public. But the document doesn't actually pull any punches. It is actually deeply critical of companies like Anthropic. There is genuinely a question for me now of whether or not this is an attempt to capture this religious institution and whether Anthropic is going to have more influence because of it, or if the Catholic Church is trying to actually guide the companies and the industry by having an industry representative there and using its own influence to steer the direction of the industry.
6: Karen Howe is author of the book Empire of AI.
5: Medical workers say healthcare at an upstate New York jail is in shambles. Supplies and prescription drugs are running out. Some workers are leaving. Others are waiting for paychecks. Kimberly Izar from Radio Catskill reports.
8: J.L. Montgomery worked as a licensed practical nurse at the Orange County Jail in New York for about a year. But after the healthcare contractor YesCare filed for bankruptcy in May, she quit. Montgomery says she and dozens of other healthcare workers went weeks without pay, and they're still missing a paycheck.
9: Honestly, I live paycheck to paycheck. Thankfully, I had friends and family that could step in and help me, but bills still come at the same time.
8: YesCare's bankruptcy has also left jail healthcare workers without pay in states including Alabama, Florida, and Pennsylvania. Montgomery says medications and supplies have run low at Orange County Jail. Instead of latex gloves, she's sometimes resorted to using food service gloves.
9: Also, medications like trazodone. It's a mental health med that never came in.
8: A new provider, CFG Health, has since taken over for YesCare in some states. Lynn Guerrero, CFG Health's chief legal officer, says they're trying to ensure employees are caught up on pay.
10: We've talked about Orange County withholding payment to YesCare and trying to get these people paid their, you know, essentially back pay at this point.
8: The county said in an email to NPR that the medical provider is responsible for paying its employees. Critics say YesCare's bankruptcy highlights larger concerns. Steve Zeidman, co-director of the CUNY School of Law Defenders Clinic, says a huge challenge in prison healthcare is accountability.
11: We're constantly trying to figure out who is contracting to provide medical care and what are the qualifications of these people? Is anybody auditing them?
8: New York State oversight agencies have long been criticized for delaying inspections. CFG Health and Orange County Jail did not respond to our questions about oversight practices before the story aired. For NPR News, I'm Kimberly Izar in Liberty, New York.
5: 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I'm Leila Fadin.
0: I'm Michelle Martin.
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1: This is 89.9 KCRW. I'm Danielle Chirikwaya. The countdown for the 2026 FIFA World Cup is on, and the LA Central Library is getting in on the fun. It's dusted off a mural made in 1994, the last time the World Cup came to the U.S. It's called World Encounter over El Arroyo Seco, and East LA artists David Botello and Wayne Healy painted two soccer players battling for a ball as they float through space. The library will keep the mural up through 2028 in its Tom Bradley wing. So I'm now for Morning Becomes Eclectic with Naveena Carmel.
4: Good morning.
1: Buenos dias.
4: Good morning. I was just eating a muffin, and then there was like a final piece. I'm like, oh, that didn't finish yet.
1: A muffin? What kind?
4: Chocolate.
1: Chocolate. Is that your favorite?
4: I needed my extra chocolate this morning. No. I mean, I like all different ones. Blueberry, a little bit like of a coffee cake mm-hmm, one. Mm-hmm, mm-hmm, I really never met a muffin I didn't like. Honestly.
1: Never met a muffin I didn't like. See, that's right. That's the way.
4: Oh my God. I had so much fun watching the NBA playoffs yesterday with my grandparents.
1: Speaking
4: of sports and things like that.
1: Is this a Spurs household? Is this a Knicks household? Dare I ask? Well, should I ask?
4: Well, I will tell you, my grandfather is from New York, so we'll just leave that right there.
1: I wonder what team he might be rooting for.
4: But we're all soccer fans as well, so looking forward to that, too.
1: Go so sports ball.
4: Lots of fun sports at the grandparents' house.
1: Love sports ball. Naveena, you have a free show.
4: Thanks so much. We got music for you.
1: All right, thanks.
4: It's KCRW Santa Monica, Los Angeles, KDRW Santa Barbara, KCRI Indio, Palm Springs, KCRU Oxnard Ventura, and KCRY Mojave, NPR for Southern California. 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
12: Live from NPR News, I'm Lakshmi Singh. The latest round in the midterm election year fight is being held today across Nevada, North Dakota, South Carolina, and Maine. Maine is one of those states where Democrats see a path to winning the U.S. Senate. But NPR's Sage Miller reports the party's hopes for ousting longtime Republican incumbent Susan Collins rests with Graham Plattner, the presumptive Democratic nominee whose campaign has been riddled with controversy.
13: Plattner is a combat veteran turned oyster farmer. He's a political newcomer, and he's had to answer a lot about his past since launching his campaign less than a year ago. Most recently, the New York Times published a story where Plattner's previous romantic partners described him as toxic and as a person who does not respect women. Plattner spoke to our colleagues at Maine Public, saying he believes these stories serve as a distraction away from the political movement he is building. He also told Maine Public he doesn't think his past will haunt him at the primary ballot box.
12: NPR's Sage Miller. The Pentagon says a U.S. military helicopter went down near the Strait of Hormuz yesterday. Two crew members were safely rescued. U.S. Central Command disclosed the information this morning, but President Trump confirmed it last night. NPR's Greg Myrie reports U.S. forces are in the area enforcing a U.S. naval blockade.
14: The two crew members in the Apache helicopter crashed as they were patrolling near the coast of Oman and not far from the Strait of Hormuz. U.S. Central Command said they were rescued in the early hours of Tuesday, about 2 hours after the crash. Both are in stable condition. The military statement said the cause was under investigation. There have been no reports of hostilities in that area. U.S. forces are operating close to the strait, but generally not inside it, to enforce the U.S. blockade of ships going to or from Iranian ports. Iran is enforcing its own blockade. Few oil tankers or other commercial ships are passing through the Gulf due to the dueling blockades. Greg Myrie, NPR News, Tel Aviv.
12: Gas prices remain high with no end in sight. They're taking a toll on people's budgets, NPR's Jennifer Ludden reports.
15: In South Carolina, Mabel Lago and her husband have put off their plan for long road trips in retirement, but she worries they'll run out of time.
16: At some point, you don't want to drive at a certain age.
15: In Ohio, middle school music teacher Matt Kiesel has seen the cost of his hour-long commute double. Come fall, he's considering staying part-time with siblings in the city where his job is.
17: But then again, I'm away from my family and I'm away from my kids and my partner, and I don't want to have to do that.
15: Some can't get to work at all because of high prices. Alan Bashir at the United Way helpline in Baltimore says a recent caller worried she'd be fired after missing 2 days.
18: Because, you know, she couldn't pay for her fuel for her car.
15: and there was little help Bashir could offer.
12: That's Jennifer Ludden. It's NPR.
18: 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I'm your friend in frequency, Novena Carmel, here with you for a Tuesday. We're taking you all the way until noon with music for you. And in that mix, we've also got a fantastic ticket giveaway. It is a box for four prize package to the Hollywood Bowl, so be here for that. We also have some new selections, today's top tune, and we're going to kick things off with Jordan Rakai, one of his latest tracks right here. It's Morning Becomes Eclectic. This is KCRW.

An old one there from the Universal Togetherness Band. They were together from 79 to 82. Followed Madison Cunningham, and here's Pearl Charles on KCRW. This morning becomes eclectic.

0: This morning becomes eclectic here on 89.9 KCRW. This is Mark Barrett with When Devils Become Gods, an instrumental here. Follows Ed O'Brien and his new album Blue Morpho, which is out now. Teachers comes from that. And before Ed, Rio Costa with Higher from their most recent album, Unicorn. Rio Costa has some great shows coming up in the summer and fall. In the fall, they'll be along with Jungle for their tour. And it'll happen at the Crypto.com Arena on October 10th. And Rio Costa joins us for KCRW Summer Nights at Union Station on Saturday, August 15th, along with J-Rock and Luxury. Just getting my dates together over here. That'll be a really fun one. That's coming up soon. And you know, all of our KCRW Summer Nights are free. They're all ages. We're taking over Southern California, and we are underway. The dance floors are lit. The live sets are happening. There's art cocktails, warm nights outside a lot of the time. And some new locations as well, including the La Brea Tar Pits this Friday, which is where I'll be. I'm Novena Carmel here with you. I'll be DJing, and Francesca Harding will be as well, so we're looking forward to seeing you there. All of the Summer Nights info is at kcrw.com/summernights.
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0: And coming up, we've got Jarvis Cocker singing in another language, which goes along with an incredible ticket giveaway I have for you. So stay close for that. We're getting the ticket giveaway early this morning. For those of you who don't listen later, a lot of the time the ticket giveaway happens later in our morning together. But we're going to kick it in coming up in the next set. So stay close.
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0: President Trump says the U.S. is close to an agreement with Iran to end the war, which could include a new deal about Iran's nuclear program. But what might Trump have to concede?
1: What he cannot abide is an outcome that paints him to be a loser, having been played by the regime that he intended to weaken.
0: I'm Ailsa Chang. Nuclear negotiations on All Things Considered from NPR News.
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KCRW sponsors include Netflix, presenting Nobody Wants This. Emmy nominee Kristen Bell and Critics' Choice Award winner Adam Brody star in the beloved comedy series. Decider declares it's on track to be one of the best rom-coms in TV history. 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

0: A little unhinged harmonica at the end of that one. John Lennon, Oh Yoko. Did you know Yoko Ono's first ever solo musician, or excuse me, solo museum exhibition? It's happening right now in Southern California. It's called Music of the Mind. It's at the Broad. Many of the works are from Yoko Ono's 7-decade-long career and invite audience engagement, all working toward a common goal of peace and connection. Now let's get into what all of those songs have in common. So you heard John Lennon with Oh Yoko, Jorge, the Brazilian artist, and Jarvis Cocker doing his version of Paroles, Paroles, singing so lovely in French. Well, they all have to do with a giveaway that we have. So yesterday I gave away a box to music from the films of Wes Anderson and played music from the films. And I was like, whew, that was great. I played all those songs. And then we're giving away another box to the same show, but on a different night. So I was like, okay, got to get more Wes Anderson music together. The Oh Yoko song is from Rushmore. And the Jarvis Cocker song is this companion album for the Wes Anderson film, The French Dispatch. And Jorge is on the lineup for this really special event that's happening. It's KCRW Festival celebrating the music from the films of Wes Anderson next month at the Hollywood Bowl. Musicians including Beck, Jorge, and Mark Mothersbaugh will perform select songs and scores with KCRW DJ Luxury hosting the evening. And we're giving away a prize package that includes box seats for four and a parking pass. If you haven't won anything in the past 90 days, you're eligible. Just download the KCRW app and enter at the Win tab for your shot at tickets to the music from the films of Wes Anderson at the Hollywood Bowl on Sunday, July 12th. This prize is available to one lucky winner and is non-transferable. Good luck. I'm Novena Carmel here with you for Morning Becomes Eclectic on KCRW.
1: 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Lisa Kudrow is a B-list actress who agrees to do a reality show that follows her efforts to land a part in a sitcom in this comedy series. The Comeback.

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2: 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We'll break down the stakes on 89.9 KCRW.
3: I'm Madeline Brand, Pulitzer Prize-winning historian. 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

0: So although this song was only released a little over a year ago in April of 2025, it already feels nostalgic because I remember the moment when we found out that Cut Copy had returned after a little bit of a hiatus. And this was one of their first singles, and I heard it and thought, oh, I'm so happy Cut Copy is back. It's about 8 minutes long. It's called A Decade-Long Sunset. Again, Cut Copy from their album Solid, released in September of last year. I'm Noveena Carmel here with you for Morning Becomes Eclectic on KCRW. Got a few news headlines coming up next for you for a few minutes, and then we get right into a track from Gitgin. It's going to be a great day. We're taking you until noon with your Tuesday tunes for Morning Becomes Eclectic.
1: Live from NPR News in Washington, I'm Lakshmi Singh. President Trump says the U.S., quote, must respond to the Iran attack that downed a U.S. helicopter. He says the two pilots were unharmed and safe. On social media, Trump writes he was informed that last night Iranian forces shot down the Apache helicopter while patrolling over the Strait of Hormuz, adding on Truth Social that the U.S. must respond to this attack. It is unclear what that means for the overall ceasefire that has been in effect for weeks. Israeli attacks on Lebanon's coastal city of Tyre have killed at least 8 people. Now Israel is warning that it could strike the Christian quarter. NPR's Jana Raff reports Tyre's historic old section has been the last remaining refuge for those still in the city.
2: Israel has been attacking Tyre for the past 2 weeks, saying it's targeting the militant group Hezbollah. But it left the mostly Christian section near the city's Roman port and areas around it untouched. Tuesday morning, Israel's military spokesman issued a warning in Arabic. Avihai Adrai said he was addressing residents of Tyre, including the Christian quarter and surrounding neighborhoods, urging them to evacuate urgently. He said the move was in response to Hezbollah attacks in Israel. Hezbollah has been fighting Israeli forces that have occupied southern Lebanon, but is also launching attacks on military targets in northern Israel. Tyre's UNESCO-listed heritage includes sites linked to Alexander the Great. Jane Araf, NPR News, Beirut.
1: It's primary day in several more states. In South Carolina, the contest for the Republican gubernatorial nomination features a crowded field with no clear frontrunner, even with one candidate receiving President Trump's coveted endorsement just days ago. South Carolina Public Radio's Gavin Jackson has more on the governor's race.
3: Lieutenant Governor Pamela Evatt is a longtime supporter of Trump. Now she has his support in her bid to become the next governor of South Carolina. But the president's blessing doesn't make the primary a slam dunk. In his endorsement, Trump alluded to the idea that Governor Henry McMaster's son could be Evatt's running mate, a plan denied by Evatt and derided by the four other Republicans in the race. Her biggest challenger is four-term Attorney General Alan Wilson, who occupies a similar political lane, emphasizing his support for the president. Congresswoman Nancy Mace is also on the ballot. The race is widely expected to go to a runoff, with no candidate likely to get above 50% plus one vote. Three Democrats are vying for their party's nomination. For NPR News, I'm Gavin Jackson in Columbia, South Carolina.
1: NASA selected a new crew to head up the next Artemis mission. Three Americans and an Italian will test test landers from Elon Musk's SpaceX and Jeff Bezos's Blue Origin for the first time in space. The Artemis 3 astronauts are Randy Bresnik, Frank Rubio, Andre Douglas, and Luca Parmitano. This is NPR News.
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4: Congress has until the end of the week to prevent a critical intelligence gathering program from expiring. Plus, high-stakes immigration enforcement funding heads to the House. The latest from Capitol Hill on the next Morning Edition from NPR News.
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0: Yep, sounds like a great time. And we're kicking off this next batch of sound here on Morning Becomes Eclectic with Gitkin, self-described as an international funk cowboy. You may know him from the group The Pimps of Joy Time. Here's one of his recent solo singles, Call My Name. Again, Gitkin on KCRW. And I'm Novena Carmel here with you.

That's the Marlowes from Indonesia with Midnight Hotline on their new album. And they're going to be live at the Lodge Room this Thursday, June 11th, along with The Heart Tones. So you've got The Marlowes, The Heart Tones, and The KCRW DJ Wildflower for an all-ages show. Again, this Thursday at the Lodge Room. I'm Novena Carmel here with you, continuing with the sounds of James Alexander Bright, getting remixed by Flying Mojito Bros. It's 89.9 KCRW.

Morning Becomes Eclectic here on 89.9 KCRW. Maybe you recognize that song, but I'm pretty sure you haven't heard that version. El Lado Negro recently created it and kind of just snuck it up on his Bandcamp page where you can name your price and download it for the price you like. Sly and the Family Stone, Dance to the Music as reimagined by El Lado Negro. Also some Sly right before that, Spaced Cowboy from There's a Riot Going On. Always love the yodeling on that. Some very heartful yodeling. Westerman, some distorted yodeling too, which is fun. Westerman right before that with Nevermind. Followed James Alexander Bright, Wheels Keep Turning, The Flying Mojito Bros, Refrito. They don't call it a remix, they call it a refrito. I'm Naveena Carmel here with you for Morning Becomes Eclectic on KCRW. 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

0: 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He's already released a few singles, and we'll hear the latest next here on Morning Becomes Eclectic for KCRW.
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3: 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Otto Ferrer's family history is a microcosm of Cuban history. 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

The Clash with their version of Police and Thieves as featured in the film The Royal Tenenbaums. And that's a reminder, we're giving away a box and parking pass to KCRW Festival Celebrates the music from the films of Wes Anderson on July 12th. You can enter to win that incredible prize package on the KCRW app right now. Right before it was Mike D of Beastie Boys with his latest single, True Colors. It'll be on his forthcoming debut album. And here's Automatic getting remixed by Mario C. This morning becomes eclectic on 89.9 KCRW. I'm Novena here with ya.

I don't want to dance is what she says on that one. It's automatic. Here's Polo and Pan on Morning Becomes Eclectic.

0: Luckily, summer is not almost over. It hasn't even begun yet. It's just right around the corner. Summer nights have already begun. KCRW Summer Nights this Friday will be at La Brea Tar Pits. I'll be DJing alongside Francesca Harding. 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They're all ages. The one this Friday is outside. They'll be dancing and so much good stuff. Looking forward to seeing you there. It's Novena Carmel here with you for Morning Becomes Eclectic on KCRW.
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0: 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We just heard new music from Kimbra, and that was Stuff I Don't Need, the Gabriel Garzon Montano rework. So that was Gabriel's voice that you heard right there, and a little bit of Kimbra. Nice to hear both of their voices, and Not For Radio, which is the solo project of Maria from The Marias, was at the top, or in the middle of that set, because the top was kind of Polo and Pam. I'm Novena Carmel here with you for Morning Becomes Eclectic on KCRW. We got a few news headlines for you from NPR, and then we're going to jump into music from Jackie Shane. There's a documentary about her life, which I think is worth watching, and we're going to give you a little bit more reason to consider doing so. It's Morning Becomes Eclectic on KCRW.
1: Live from NPR News in Washington, I'm Lakshmi Singh. There are primary elections in four states today: Maine, Nevada, North Dakota, and South Carolina. In Maine, there has been a lot of attention on the Democratic primary for the U.S. Senate. For Maine Public Radio, Kevin Miller reports on Graham Plattner's campaign.
2: Plattner is widely expected to clinch the Democratic nomination to challenge Republican Senator Susan Collins this fall, despite multiple controversies surrounding his past. The Marine Corps veteran says he struggled with PTSD for years after four combat tours in Iraq and Afghanistan. But Plattner's progressive populist campaign continues to resonate with Democratic voters like Glennon Friedman.
3: I believe that Graham Plattner and his wife are working out their personal issues, and that the real scandals are that half the people living in Maine can't afford to live here.
2: Governor Janet Mills' name is still on the ballot, although she suspended her campaign weeks ago. For NPR News, I'm Kevin Miller.
1: NASA has lined up four more astronauts to help get humans safely back to the moon in the next 2 years. The men, three Americans and an Italian, are scheduled to launch next year into low Earth orbit to demonstrate rendezvous and docking capabilities, with test versions from one or both landing systems by rival contractors Blue Origin and SpaceX. NASA Administrator Jared Isaacman explains Artemis 3 builds on the success of Artemis 2's April flight and sets the stage for the next big mission expected in 2028.
4: We are returning to the moon, a grand adventure back to the lunar surface to build a moon base, and to do so for all of its scientific, its economic potential, and to master the skills for where we will inevitably go next.
1: The Artemis 3 crew includes Commander Randy Bresnik, pilot Luca Parmitano, and mission specialist Frank Rubio and Andre Douglas. More than 100 deaths are now blamed on the Ebola outbreak in the Democratic Republic of Congo and Uganda. NPR's Jonathan Lambert reports death rates vary depending on where more people are getting sick.
5: The Ebola outbreak in Central Africa shows no signs of slowing down. Over 560 cases have been confirmed in just 3.5 weeks, and most of these are in the Ituri province of northeastern DRC. Marie-Rosalène Belazaire is WHO Regional Emergency Director for Africa. She says Ebola can strike anyone.
6: The deaths are not limited to all the people. They also occurred in a young adult and in some cases also in children.
5: A bit further south of Ituri, the death rate is much higher. In North Kivu, an area beset with armed conflict, nearly 70% of cases have died. Officials say that more than 520 security incidents have made it harder for response teams to care for patients. Jonathan Lambert, NPR News.
1: From Washington, this is NPR News.
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7: President Trump says the U.S. is close to an agreement with Iran to end the war, which could include a new deal about Iran's nuclear program. 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
0: Hey, it's Novena Carmel here with you for Morning Becomes Eclectic on KCRW. Thanks so much for tuning in. And if you're like me, you might enjoy a great music doc, learning more about a musician maybe you know a little about or maybe nothing about. Jackie Shane has a documentary out right now. She was a trailblazing transgender black soul R&B singer, drummer, icon who started out in Nashville, Tennessee, where she was born, and was already identifying as female at the age of 13, but was sort of hiding that fact about herself and performed as a man in female drag, which was still a very bold move to be doing in the South in the 60s and in the 50s. And then she moved to Canada at the age of like 20 or so and really had the chance to embrace her true identity there as an out trans woman performer. And she played in venues alongside folks like Etta James. Also worth mentioning, when she was younger, she worked as a session drummer, recording for folks like Joe Tex in Nashville and so forth. The documentary is called Any Other Way, The Jackie Shane Story. And we're going to get into a track right here from Jackie Shane. It's called Coming Down on KCRW.

it be a labor of love. A labor it is. Working the night shift, mills of music venues, clubs, and bars. Farmers of feelings, trumpet trigger fingers, grappling brass valves, prodding, pressing, deafened by the rattling roar in ahead. Toiled by a tired heart, resting between the swinging rounds of rhythms. Bless the drummer's hands. Trialing a kit on the subway in the snow. The keys player's fingers homesick for cityscapes. Maraca wrists, clap stack, duct taped instruments. The message as the medium. Everything is practice for stopping bullets, blossoming heartbeats, freedom music. While the Republic and the Democrazies argue the complexion of money, we float between classes and corners, from caviar to canned beans. E minor is a relative of G major. They family. In soundcheck, we split the difference. Just a tad of reverb, EQ the wedge. Living upright in the basement, a backwards world, music that wrinkles time. Reporting live from the poet's eye. Hand-me-down sounds found by an ear to the underground. Shedding off-the-cuff poems on napkins using hotel pens. A language in my mouth, juggling rotten wisdom teeth. Fluorescent folk singing the scab of running scales. A sore throat at the merch table. Selling seashells that carry the sound of slave ships docked by the seashore. When your address is your suitcase, the only religion is the show must go on. I want my bread and my roses.

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So much to love about this track right here. The Afro-Colombian sounds, the 808, taking it back to the 80s. But it's a new release here. Kind of want to pop and lock to this one.

Earth Tones, Oliwa and Numu. They are a collaborative musical trio production team, along with Afro-Colombian group Semblanzas del Rio Guapi. And then Captain Planet did his thing and made it a remix. Limones is the name of that song. Ibibio Sound Machine as well with their brand new track, Concept of Love. Aja Monet with working class musicians from her new album, The Color of Rain, inspired some Nina Simone right after. That was from her 1982 album, Fodder on My Wings. In some ways, a less popular album, but a really important one for her, and really reflects her perspective of the world and things she had gone through in the various countries she'd lived in leading up to making that album. That song in particular is interesting because it only has one line that's chanted over and over in French. And the translation to English is, "You are alone, but I want to be with you." Never alone when we're here together on Morning Becomes Eclectic for 89.9 KCRW. I am a live human coming at you from KCRW HQ. And this human is named Novena Carmel. It's great to be here with you. And we've got today's top tune coming up next, so stay close for it.

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This morning becomes eclectic here on 89.9 KCRW. Panda Bear and Sonic Boom there with A Question of When. That's their most recent song. And it's not available on streaming. It's only, not like, you know, the standard streaming services. I think it's like on their Bandcamp and their own page. I

0: 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Emmy nominee Kristen Bell and Critics' Choice Award winner Adam Brody star in the beloved comedy series. Decider declares it's on track to be one of the best rom-coms in TV history. 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
1: Artistic direction. The Panda Bear and Sonic Boom were down. They took out the sirens, so that was the version that really we made happen. So high five to me and you. There's actually at least one person who emailed me about it, a little bit not happy, but very nice. We world premiered that song, by the way, too, and they did an incredible intro for KCRW. Panda Bear and Sonic Boom, love those guys. And Las Robertas with a really cool track right before it. 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
1: Hercules and Love Affair was our guest last week. Andy Butler, such a lovely human, did a guest DJ set with us, talked about his new music. It includes this one right here called I Get High.

Does this song sound familiar to you at all? If you are a Kendrick Lamar fan, I know it does. So this is a producer from Seattle by the name of Saint Sinner, and this track is called Kenny, which, you know, nickname for Kendrick Lamar. A flip there on the song Love. Hercules and Love Affair, right before that, with I Get High featuring Hips and Lips. That's new from Danseur Part 1 EP. Right here on KCRW Santa Monica, Los Angeles, KDRW Santa Barbara, KCRI Indio, Palm Springs, KCRU Oxnard Ventura, and KCRY Mojave. 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Thanks so much for spending some time with me on Morning Becomes Eclectic today. I'm Novena Carmel here with you, and you can explore the full playlist at kcrw.com/MBE. You can re-listen there, you can share it with somebody. And there's more music for you tonight at 8 with Francesca Harding, followed by John Tejada. Big thanks to executive producer Ariana Morgenstern. And tomorrow I'll be back with you for a wonderful Wednesday. Lots of music from 9 a.m. to noon. Up next is Press Play with Madeline Brand. So let's go have lunch and listen together. But wait, what is for lunch? What are you going to have? Oof. I can always use a good suggestion. It's my big question at this time every day. Feel free to let me know. You can do so on IG, Novena Carmel, NovenaCarmel, if you have any great suggestions. But either way, great to be here with you. 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

0: We have ongoing negotiations in Iran and with Iran, and that hasn't stopped. And we could have at least an idea by 1 or 2 days from now, but I think it's going well.
1: President Trump on the tarmac in New York last night after attending the Knicks-Spurs game, striking an optimistic tone about an end to the war in Iran, which is now more than 100 days old. Israel has been hitting Iranian-backed Hezbollah targets in Lebanon today, a day after backing off direct strikes on Iran. Trump seems increasingly frustrated with Israel for being what he sees an obstacle to the peace talks. But Iran also doesn't seem eager to end the fighting. We're going to talk about all this now with Abbas Milani, Director of Iranian Studies at Stanford University. Welcome.
2: Thank you.
1: So we just heard President Trump suggest a peace deal is possible maybe this week, in a few days. What do you think is the likelihood of that?
2: I still think there is a likelihood because I actually think it's a great likelihood, but there can always, in a fluid situation like this, when armies are facing one another, when rhetoric is high on both sides, there can be a breakdown or there can be more of a kinetic confrontation.
1: Right. Well, today he blamed Iran for downing an army helicopter near the Strait of Hormuz. And then he said the U.S. must respond to what he called an attack. So do you see that as setting back any possible agreement?
2: Not necessarily, because I think my sense is that President Trump clearly wants a deal. My sense is also that the majority of the Iranian ruling elite also want a deal. The economy is in a great perilous moment. They know they need some cash infusion. But neither side wants to be seen as weak. Neither side wants to be seen as making too many compromises for domestic purposes. Mr. Trump is under a lot of pressure not to make too many concessions to Iran from within his own camp. The Iranian regime is equally under a lot of attack from the radicals who increasingly say, we have won this war. We have defeated the U.S. We have defeated Israel. They're on their knees begging for peace. Let's not give them too many concessions.
1: So Iran really wants the United States to unfreeze tens of billions of dollars worth of assets. And Trump seems to be in a difficult position there because he criticized President Obama for unfreezing assets as part of the nuclear deal. Do you think that'll come to pass, that Iran will get what it wants?
2: I don't think Iran will get what it wants because Iran has said that they want the unfreezing of older assets and that they want sanctions lifted immediately. That's, I think, their maximalist position. I doubt that they will get it. I doubt that Mr. Trump is in a political position to make those kinds of deals with them.
1: Yeah. And what about the nuclear issue, too? Obviously, Trump wants some movement on that. Is he going to get it?
2: There has been some movement in this because I think much of Iran's enrichment capacity has been destroyed during the war. What has remained is essentially that 440 kilos of 60% enriched uranium. That's Iran's big ace in the negotiation. There has been talk about diluting it. There has been talk about putting it under safe harbor in China or Russia. My guess is that they're going to kick that down the road. And Mr. Trump can say, as he has said before, that we have satellite, we are controlling it, we're not going to allow the Iranian regime access to it. My sense is that Iran's nuclear program has essentially been debilitated, but it hasn't been destroyed, and Iran is negotiating. The other, I think, sticking point is how much money Iran can try to make from the Strait of Hormuz. They want to tax it. I don't think the international community is going to allow it. They might be allowed to get some kind of a money for guidance of ships through it, but the notion that they and Oman will have a monopoly right to decide who goes through and how much they must pay, in my view, is a non-starter.
1: In Israel, Prime Minister Benjamin Netanyahu is also in a difficult position. He's caught between his base, which would like him to continue to fight Hezbollah and continue this war with Iran's proxy. And then on the other side, President Trump urging him to exercise restraint so that the peace talks aren't complicated. What do you think is going to happen there with Netanyahu? We saw him defy Trump over the weekend. Do you think he would continue to do that if Trump pulls out and ends this war or leaves the region? Do you think Netanyahu would continue this fight against Hezbollah?
2: Well, Iran has, I think, quietly made a new claim that it has the right to attack anyone who attacks Hezbollah, one of its proxies, in Lebanon. So Netanyahu can't allow Iran to essentially now declare that all of Lebanon is a part of Iran. If you attack Lebanon, Iran will send missiles your way. But at the same time, he can't cause the ire of Mr. Trump. He wants to establish that he is an independent actor. Mr. Trump keeps repeating that he'll do what I tell him. He will never defy me. And that puts Netanyahu in a very difficult position.
1: So even if this war does end soon, or maybe not so soon, the regime is still in place. Sure, they killed the supreme leader, but his son is now the supreme leader, and the Revolutionary Guard is still pretty much calling the shots. So for ordinary Iranians, has anything changed?
2: Ordinary Iranians have suffered. They have suffered under this regime tremendously. This regime, about 3 months ago, killed, according to their own numbers, 3,180 people. The international community believes the number several times that. The economy is on the verge of collapse. Inflation is triple digit. Unemployment is double digit. Virtually every day somebody is executed in Iran. There is no prospect for economic improvement without the lifting of sanctions. There are shortages of medicine. There are shortages of gasoline. So for the people of Iran, this war has brought only suffering. And to me, one of the surprising things, one of the sad things, is that Mr. Trump initially promised that he will help the Iranian people, that help is coming. But in all of these negotiations, at least as far as I have seen, there has been never once, not once, the mention of the rights of the Iranian people. But I think the economy is so fraught that even the brutalist of this brutal regime can't think that they can kill their way out of this economic crisis, that they need to make concessions. That's what makes the situation, in my view, very, very complicated in Iran.
1: Well, one person who really spoke up for ordinary Iranians and against the regime was the author Marjan Satrapi, best known for her graphic novel Persepolis, and she died last week at the age of 56. You were a friend of hers, and you collaborated with her on her most recent book, Women, Life, Freedom. It came out a couple of years ago. Tell us more about her and your relationship with her.
2: She was truly... I hate to use the word was. She is one of the most remarkable women I have seen. She is, I think, one of the most successful Iranian artists who took the plight of Iranian women global. Marjan Satrapi described the reality, the tormented reality of everyday life for any woman in Iran, any girl in Iran. The forced attitudes of a misogynist regime, of a patriarchal regime, a regime that doesn't allow a woman to dress as they wish, to laugh in the streets, to pick their partner without their fathers, a regime that allows nine-year-old girls to be married. All of this she described in the most touching way, and she continued after the life, Woman, Life, Liberty movement to defend them. And she worked almost a whole year to try to get that book out on the anniversary of that movement. Persepolis, as well as this, are works of a graphic novel, but a graphic historical novel with a purpose. The purpose exposing the misogyny of the Iranian regime and the brilliance of the Iranian woman in fighting for their rights.
1: Well, thank you so much for coming on the show today. I appreciate it.
2: My pleasure chatting with you.
1: That's Abbas Milani, Director of Iranian Studies at Stanford. He also collaborated with Marjan Satrapi on her book, Women, Life, Freedom. Let's talk more about Marjan Satrapi and her influence on Iranian women and on women really around the world. We're joined now by Dina Nayeri. Her latest essay, which was published in The Guardian, is headlined, Marjan Satrapi Brought Iranian Women Like Me Out of Hiding. Welcome to Press Play, Dina.
3: Thank you. Thank you for having me.
1: Well, when Marjan Satrapi died, Agence France-Presse reported that she died of sadness. Mm-hmm. And that was after the death of her husband a little more than a year ago. What was your reaction to that she died of sadness, and just to her death in general?
3: Well, I thought it was so beautiful and fitting that they phrased it that way, because she was so, you know, poetic and full of life and so mysterious, I think, in some ways. And she was very mysterious to me. She was able to capture so much of my own life experience in her books, but also there was something about her as a writer and artist that was so alluring, so brave, so brazen. I loved all of those qualities about her. And so I thought, you know, oh, that she died of sadness. It's so very Iranian, you know, the melodrama of it.
1: Right. And so she was 56 years old. So she mm-hmm. really had a lot ahead of her. And I wonder if you're, you know, sad about that she could have yeah. written so much more about this stage of her life. She's, of course, Persepolis was about her as a child growing up in Iran.
3: Yeah, that's the thing. It's like she didn't, I think the thing that I loved about her is that there were so many different stages that she did capture. And I was very much waiting for, you know, the middle age book, the one that gives us, because I think we all sort of followed the same trajectory of, you know, sort of Iranian shame, female shame, sexual shame, a lot of things that a lot of Iranian women of my generation carried with us out of Iran. You know, I was born in 1979. I was raised in a religious family. And, you know, first it was Islam and then it was Christianity, but there was always a lot kind of around girlhood and shame and being kind of second tier and all of those things that, you know, Marjan spoke up against and wrote against. And so, you know, first there was the books about her childhood in Iran, and that was a childhood I lived, and all of its details were perfect. And then there was, you know, Embroideries, which was magical, this incredible graphic novel about a group of women that get together, Iranian women that get together and over tea, and they talk about sex and they share hilarious stories and you know, just unbelievable stories, and, you know, full of just misconceptions and embarrassments and cultural stuff, you know, and body stuff. And she was just openly able to write about this in such a beautiful way. So I knew she would have some things to say about middle age. And she said some of my favorite things about, you know, love and relating to men. They just came out of an experience so similar to mine. So, you know, yeah, that there won't be any more Marjan Satrapi books, that's horrible. That's a loss for all of us. I was waiting for that.
1: Yeah. And she was also, as you write in your essay, a translator to the West of Iranians, mm-hmm. because mm-hmm. there are often, even with Iranians who are very sympathetic to people who suffered from the revolution, there was this misconception about who Iranians were, that they were backwards, that they were riding on donkeys and not living mm-hmm. in a modern city. Talk a little bit about that, about how she acted as a translator.
3: Yeah, well, I think, you know, she talks about in some of her interviews about how she is constantly having to, you know, fight these misconceptions. And I think for me too, you know, I arrived in Oklahoma when I was 10, and it was 1989. And this is exactly what people thought. Kids at school, my, you know, neighbors or people that my mom ran into at church or work, you know, they all sort of thought we came from this backward country. My mom was a doctor. She was a medical doctor and an OBGYN. And so there were a million little things like that, just tiny little assumptions about how we lived and what we believed and our access to things like, you know, science and knowledge and literature and all of these things, which were deeply rooted in our culture. So I think just growing up in school, even before I became a writer, I always felt like I had to be perfect or be a certain way to show who Iranian women are or what Iranian women are capable of. And so with her, like in 2003, when Persepolis kind of made its way into my hands, I think it came out around then, I was 24 years old and I was very much embarrassed of my Iranian-ness, and I had definitely stamped it down and made myself very European. And then here comes this book with so much detail from my own childhood in Iran, really lovely details, like beautiful, you know, food and grandmothers and smells and family and you know, hilarious moments with teenagers and even, you know, really infuriating, you know, little scenes, that things that we all shared, you know, run-ins with the morality police and, you know, the way sort of the Islamic Republic sold their lies at the very beginning to the people and how they hijacked the revolution and all that stuff. I mean, it was infuriating and so familiar, and here it was, and just all there explained in such a way that doesn't implicate us, you know, the Iranian people, and does not put down our culture and makes it legible and beautiful and specific and just as sophisticated and interesting as American culture. And it makes the tragedy of what happened during the revolution really evident, you know, that people wanted something different. You know, when I was arriving in Oklahoma and in America, and later when in my 20s, as I heard about Iran in the news and commentaries and things like that, nobody really talked about how the Iranian people did not want this. Nobody talked about how, you know, Iranian women were, this was not our culture. We did not choose the hijab. Iranian women before 1979 were secular and modern and artistic and all kinds of things. And, you know, despite all that, this group of, you know, fundamentalists came in, hijacked, and sort of an economic revolution, actually, and then forced us into this sort of gender apartheid situation. And it's not our culture. It just isn't. It's not what anybody wants. And nobody was talking about that. And I think that book really showed it. A lot of the issues that people are talking about now after Woman, Life, Freedom, it was already there in Persepolis.
1: Yeah, we talked a little bit about Women, Life, Freedom in the previous segment, and this was her last book, a graphic collection, actually, with different authors that she put together. And this was in reaction to the historic protest movement following the death of the 22-year-old Mahsa Amini, who died in police custody after she refused to put on her hijab. So, what did that book mean to you?
3: Well, I mean, I think for me, it's much bigger than that. The whole Woman, Life, Freedom movement, it was completely different than all of the previous uprisings. You know, I was there when, I wasn't in Iran, but I was in Europe watching and part of the European protests for the Green Movement. So my generation sort of did the Green Movement, you know, and it wasn't good enough. And the reason it wasn't good enough was because people were trying to sort of reform within a system that was completely corrupt. And there was this idea that our votes were what was important, or their votes, because I don't live in Iran, were what was important. But Woman, Life, Freedom actually acknowledged that, no, this is a rotten regime and it is a stolen, government, and it's stolen from the people. And so for me, I have Woman, Life, Freedom tattooed on my arm. That's how much it means to me. It's a slogan and an uprising that sort of captures everything for me, not just my childhood in Iran, but every struggle since, even with Christianity, even in the West, even with men, everything that came after, it's encapsulated in those three words. And so I think for her to, you know, gather all of those artists together and for them all to, you know, I think it's really lovely to see all the different styles and the way people describe things so honestly. And I particularly just really loved her depiction of the Revolutionary Guard.
1: Well, I want to thank you so much for coming on the show today and remembering Marjan Satrapi with us. And I appreciate your experience and your words as well.
3: Thanks, Madeline.
1: That's Dina Nayeri. She's a memoirist and author of the book, The Ungrateful Refugee, What Immigrants Never Tell You. And we've been remembering the author, Marjan Satrapi, who died last week at the age of 56.

0: Coming up, a conversation with Pulitzer Prize winning Cuba historian Ada Ferrer. Her latest is a family memoir.
1: I talk about our family as broken by history, but also made by history. And I think that's partly why I became a historian. It's partly what I have spent my life trying to understand and grapple with.
0: Ada Ferrer is here next on Press Play.
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6: President Trump says the U.S. is close to an agreement with Iran to end the war, which could include a new deal about Iran's nuclear program. 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
0: 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I'm Madeline Brand. Historian Ada Ferrer won a Pulitzer Prize for her 2021 book, Cuba and American History, a rich chronicle of the Caribbean nation all the way back to Christopher Columbus. That five-century saga is also deeply personal for her. She describes Cuba as a place where she was born but cannot remember, because when she was less than a year old, her mom brought her to the United States. At the same time, her mom left behind her other child, Ada's nine-year-old half-brother, Poli. It would be nearly two decades before they reunited. Ada Ferrer's latest book explores how her mother's decision shaped her, her family, and how it also reflects the larger Cuba-U.S. history, how the political is indeed the personal. It's called Keeper of My Kin, Memoir of an Immigrant Daughter, and Ada Ferrer joins me now. Welcome to Press Play.
1: Oh, thanks for having me. Happy to be here.
0: Great to have you. Well, I'm just looking at the photo on the cover of your book, and I see a young mother, your mom, holding you as a baby. She's looking down and smiling. And down at the bottom of the frame is the young Poli. He's 9 years old, and he's smiling and looking directly into the camera. And it really is a triangle that shapes the book. You come back to that triangle, the three of you in various configurations over and over again. And I'm wondering if why you wrote the book, in a way, partially, was to try to understand that three-way relationship.
1: Yeah, absolutely. You know, I grew up always knowing that my brother was missing, that he was back in Cuba while the rest of us were in the U.S. So it was an absence that felt very present for me. And then when my brother finally arrived, I met a man who happened to be my half-brother. And I saw the effect that my mother's decision had on him and on me, and how differently our lives had turned out because of that decision. So I think I was always driven to understand what had happened, why my mother made the decision she did, what it meant for him day to day, what it meant for me, what it meant for my mother. You know, I call it sometimes my original sin, even though it wasn't something I did. It was something that happened to me as a child that shaped everything that came after for me, for him, for us as a family.
0: That's pretty heavy, original sin, to use that terminology. And I also want to quote something that you wrote at the beginning. You say, "I recognize that the decision to focus my life's work on Cuba has always been a kind of penance for being the chosen one. That long ago spring day of 1963, I became who I am to redress the balance. I write to make amends." It sounds like you have carried this incredible burden of guilt your entire life.
1: I have. And I think, you know, it's funny. I went away to college in the summer of 1980, which was the same summer that my brother arrived. And in college, I tried to write a short story about that triangle that was my mother, my brother, and me. So I've been trying to understand it my whole life, trying to deal with it my whole life. And I think that the book is an act of love, a strong desire to understand, and also something that I think speaks to something larger, because it's our personal story, it's my family story, but I realize that so many other families, Cuban families, but immigrant families in the U.S. in general, carry stories like this with them. You know, family separation is so common and so painful and so central to the story of migration. And I think it's important to show the way that history writ large, the way that geopolitical decisions taken at the top and these forces of history and the structures of history really shape individual lives day to day. So I talk about our family as broken by history, but also made by history. And I think that's partly why I became a historian. It's partly what I have spent my life trying to understand and grapple with.
0: Broken and made by history. That's such a great way of putting it. So poetic. Talk about in the beginning when your parents decided to leave. In 1959 was the revolution. Fidel Castro comes to power. Your dad is fiercely anti-communist and your mom at first not so. She actually cheered when Fidel Castro entered Havana. So why did your dad decide to leave and your mom follow soon after?
1: Well, you know, most Cubans were ecstatic when Fidel Castro came to power. My mother was one of them. Her family, her parents, and most of her siblings were also very happy. My father is someone who was always just felt fiercely anti-communist. Anti-communism was actually a very powerful sentiment in Cuba in the late 1950s. And the revolution, when it came to power, was not avowedly socialist or communist. It kind of became that in the first few years. But my father was always suspicious that it would be communist, and he was arrested in the lead up to the Bay of Pigs when the government, that's the U.S. attempted invasion of Cuba using Cuban exiles in April of 1961. And Fidel Castro said that ordinary citizens should denounce other ordinary citizens who might support an invasion should one land. And somebody denounced my father, and he was arrested. And he was there for about a week. And that kind of sealed his decision to leave. He just didn't feel safe anymore, and he thought that it made good sense to leave. When he did finally leave, it was April of 1962. My mother was 7 months pregnant with me. And so he left. He went ahead, hoping to bring us all, you know, soon after. And that worked for my mother and me. We left exactly a year later. I was 10 months old. But Boli's father would not let him leave. He was a member of the Revolutionary Police. He thought it would reflect badly on him to have his son leave for the U.S. And so he denied permission, wouldn't sign the paperwork. And my mother, her mother, my aunts and uncles, my father, everyone believed that once Boli's father saw us leave the country, that he would relent, change his mind, and allow Boli to join us. So she made the decision to join my father, to bring me with her, assuming, hoping that Boli would join us in a matter of months, maybe a year or two. It was the kind of decision that people were forced to make or felt forced to make all the time, not exactly knowing what would happen, but hoping and praying that it would be okay and that we would be together before too long. But then, of course, it didn't work out that way.
0: Yeah. And just so people know who are listening, your mother married before she married your father. She married someone else and had Poli with him.
1: Yeah, so Poli's the son from her first marriage, right?
0: And so she decides to leave. However, you really didn't find out exactly what happened that day that you left until many, many decades later. Your mom was almost 93 years old, actually, when she tells you what happened that day. And you write that the details, quote, hit me like a gut punch.
1: Yeah.
0: What were those details?
1: Yeah. Well, you know, I had known about Poli my whole life. I knew that he was my brother in Cuba and that, you know, we hoped that he would join us. And at some point later, probably in my teens or 20s, I can't quite remember when, I learned that my mother had left without saying goodbye, that she believed and her mother believed that it would just be too hard on him to say goodbye, that there would be a scene, that he would start sobbing, and that my mother would not be able to leave. So they had decided, or my mother had decided, that she would leave without saying goodbye, and they would tell him after the fact. But then when she was 93, she was in the hospital, and I was with her in the room, and it was when I was revising my book on Cuba that you mentioned in your intro, and I was working on the chapter on Cuban migration to the U.S. after the revolution. And so I just went up to her and said, you know, she was in the hospital bed, and I went over and sat by her and said, tell me about the day we left Cuba. And she said, we left the house at 6 p.m. Poli was outside playing with friends. And there was just something about hearing it that way, about hearing what Poli was doing when we left, of hearing her say right after that, I had to do it that way so that Poli wouldn't see us leave. That just made it so concrete and so powerful and so heartbreaking. I could imagine her colluding with her own mother and her sisters to figure out how to do it. And I could imagine Poli outside playing with friends, completely unaware of what was about to happen. And I just saw it like this horrible tragedy unfolding in slow motion in my mind.
0: Wow. So he thought that you had gone to visit a sick relative and would come back in a couple of days.
1: Right. And then within a few days, though, they told him. And then we left on April 29th, 1963. And on May 4th, 1963, so less than a week after we left, he sat down to write a letter to my mother. And I found that letter after my mother died. My mother had saved every letter that he had written her as a boy and as an adolescent, as a young man. So the letters, Poli's letters, go from May 4th, 1963, through 1979.
0: What did that letter say?
1: Well, you know, the letters were excruciating to read. It was one of the hardest parts about writing this book. One of the hardest parts, but also I do think of the letters as a kind of gift. The first letter was very matter-of-fact, saying, you know, I'm eating, I'm being good, I'm behaving, I'm helping grandmother. I'm going to talk to my father so he can let me go be with you. Mm-hmm. And, of course, I know how it turned out. Right.
0: Yeah.
1: And the letters in, you know, a little boy's handwriting, it's spelling mistakes, missing punctuation and so on. So it's a heartbreaking read. And then the letters as a whole are heartbreaking, you know, because you see him in multiple guises in a way. He's trying to be the well-behaved boy who's weathering the shock of having lost his mother. At the same time, he's a little boy who's scared and hurt and angry, and so he's asking her to send money to buy him a bike or send shoes, and say, I want toys because I'm so sad, right? So I mean, they're terrible. They're just they were one of the hardest parts, perhaps the hardest part of writing this book.
0: Yeah, gosh, it sounds incredibly emotional and traumatic. And some of the letters that you quote, they're so full of emotion and intense. I mean, not just, I was a good boy and please send me a bicycle, but I just want to quote a couple lines from one. In my mind, you are always present. You are like a light that guides me on the path of good. I love you with all the strength my soul gives me. Yes, you, mother of my soul. I mean,
1: Yes.
0: It's almost too much.
1: It's too much. And the letters change a lot. So that's a letter written more, I don't remember the exact year of that one, but the letters start changing as he gets older. And so as he's, you know, an older teenager, a young man in his 20s, the letters turn that way, very, very intense. And there's a chapter that's based on, you know, mostly on those letters. And I call that chapter Mother Hunger, because he's just so hungry for her and so desperate, and the emotion is just so powerful and heavy. And then, of course, you know, I was probably about 10 or 12 or 13 when he was writing those letters. So I remember my mother at that time, and I remember going into her room sometimes, and she was upset and just feeling sad and just kind of weary. And now, of course, having read the letters, I realized that a good part of that may have been caused by reading my brother's letters and seeing the effect of her leaving on him.
0: If you're just joining me, I'm speaking with Pulitzer Prize-winning historian Ada Ferrer. Her latest book is called Keeper of My Kin, Memoir of an Immigrant Daughter. More of our conversation after a break. I'm Madeline Brand, and this is Press Play.
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11: 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From creator Richard Gadd, this explosive drama series chronicles the fraught relationship between two brothers over four decades. Half Man, now streaming on HBO Max.

0: This is Press Play on 89.9 KCRW. I'm Madeline Brand. I've been speaking with Ada Ferrer, the Pulitzer Prize-winning historian of Cuba. She was born on the island, and her mother brought her to the United States when she was just 10 months old back in 1963. Her mother left behind her son from a previous marriage, Ada's half-brother, Poli, who was just 9 years old. She tells that story in her latest book. It's called Keeper of My Kin, Memoir of an Immigrant Daughter. So he arrives on the Muriel boat lift, and that deserves its own book and interview. But in short, this was a moment in time when thousands upon thousands of Cubans left the island and arrived en masse to the United States. And he's 26 years old. And eventually he makes his way to New Jersey and lives with you. And What is he like?
1: Well, you know, he seemed to me angry. He was gruff. He just seemed angry. He was a mystery. He wasn't what we expected, what I expected anyway. And he immediately just started, within a year or so, he was already getting into trouble, having a hard time keeping a job, which is a problem he had had in Cuba, both with jobs and with school. There was just something violent about him, violent in the way he spoke. But he did after I came back, he arrived right before I went away to college. So it was the summer I turned 18. I was about to go to college. The summer after my freshman year, we were all together on a vacation in Miami Beach, and he did attack me physically. And so I was scared of him. That was a large part of

0: KCRW sponsors include Netflix, presenting Nobody Wants This. Emmy nominee Kristen Bell and Critics' Choice Award winner Adam Brody star in the beloved comedy series. Decider declares it's on track to be one of the best rom-coms in TV history. Emmy eligible.
1: So it was just this weird misencounter between the two of us and just incredibly painful.
2: And was he outwardly jealous of you and your relationship with your mom?
1: I don't know if outwardly jealous. I mean, I felt guilty. I know that I always felt guilty about that relationship, given that he hadn't had it. And as I got older, I came very strongly to believe that. So I remember after I was in my 20s and 30s and 40s and already had, kids of my own, and we would, he'd be living in Miami. My parents were living in Miami, and we would go visit him. And I would always say to my mother before we went in to see him, don't put your arms around me. Don't take my hand. Don't give me a hug. Don't kiss me. Because I knew I could tell the way it set him off.
2: Mm. Well, also, it seems like he had some severe mental illness.
1: Yes.
2: He was diagnosed with schizophrenia at one point, of being psychotic at another point. He eventually ended up incarcerated because he stabbed a man at a bar and pleaded guilty
1: right.
2: to attempted murder.
1: Right.
2: So he had a lot of what seemed like untreated mental illness.
1: Yes.
2: And you have mental illness in your family. Your aunt especially
1: right.
2: was also put into an institution in Cuba. To the best of your knowledge, can you assess whether or not this is something that would have happened to him anyway, or if it was the trauma of what happened to him, or a combination?
1: I don't know. There's no way for me to know, but I'm the kind of person who lingers on what ifs. Mm-hmm. And so, I always wondered what would have happened if he had come with us. Would he have been okay then? And maybe none of this would have happened. But I actually, more and more, I've come to think that was definitely a big part of it. But I think he might have had issues anyway. And he might have gotten into trouble anyway, even around my mother. And So it's hard to know. And so, among all these what ifs, I sometimes say, like, what if he had come with us and everything had been okay?
2: Mm-hmm.
1: And then sometimes I say, what if he had come with us and not been okay and dragged us all into all his troubles from the very start?
2: Yeah.
1: Maybe I wouldn't be where I am today.
2: Mm. Was there a part of you that was jealous of him or envious of him that he grew up in Cuba? A place that you had heard so much about from your parents. And you write in the book, you never called yourself American. Growing up, you said you were Cuban.
1: Yeah.
2: Did you ever envy him, his childhood?
1: I think before he came here, yes. Again, with the what ifs, right? I always wondered, you know, before, as a teenager, getting ready to go to college and all that, thinking, what would have happened if we had stayed? Who would I have been? What would I like? Things like that. So I think I was a little bit, but then not, certainly not after he came and I saw, what had happened to him. And then I don't know if you want to talk now about my other brother, my father's son, but.
2: Right. There's that other brother.
1: Yeah.
2: But wait, there's more.
1: Yeah. There's so much in the book.
2: And so you met him too, and he turned out a lot differently than Polly.
1: Right. Right. So I found out about this other half-brother, my father's son, when I was in my mid to late 20s. And, my father called me aside and asked for advice. He told me he had this son and he was thinking of getting in touch with him. The son was back in Cuba and he wanted to know what I thought, what he should do. And I thought it was a great idea for him to get in touch with his son. For one thing, it's his son. Of course, he should get in touch with him. And also, I think, going back to your question about whether I was jealous of my brother growing up in Cuba, I think kind of there was a part of me that wanted another chance at a brother
2: mm-hmm.
1: in Cuba.
2: Mm.
1: And so my father and his son began writing to each other in 1988. And my father would have been in his 60s and his son would have been in his 40s. And then I went to Cuba for the first time in 1990 and I met Juan Jose there. And

0: And we developed an amazing relationship, just like my father and he did, through mostly through letters.
1: I kept thinking over and over again, could you have written this book today? Because people don't send letters anymore. And it's if you wanted to be if you were a young person today and you wanted to write a book, let's say 30 years from now, how could you write a history in the same way?
0: It'd be really hard. I mean, and I mention it in at the end of the book because, of course, Juan Jose, my father's son, had two children of his own who I'm close to, and one of his grandchildren is now living in the U.S. And I keep wondering about her living in the U.S. and wanting to write about her family and family separation. How would she do it? All she has are WhatsApp calls and memes. But I think it would be. It would just be a completely different kind of endeavor. And I am so grateful to have those letters. And there's, the letters from Polly to my mother. My father and his son wrote hundreds of letters to each other, and they both love to write. There's something about letter writing that's very, I mean, as I'm sure you know, that's very different than a call on WhatsApp or a meme. They're slow. And then my father would write drafts because here he is, a man who went to school through the sixth grade, writing to this like Spanish language and literature teacher who was his son. So he would write drafts and he would quote Jose Martí and he would look things up in the dictionary. There's something so slow and intentional and contemplative about letter writing that I think is lost. So I pity the youth.
1: Well, also it also illustrates how to study history in a sense. Like there's always this push and pull between telling history through big events and big people versus telling history through just ordinary people. You're telling the history through, in this book, through ordinary people. And I haven't read your previous book, but I'm wondering how you now see your job as a historian after you've written a book like this, where you did focus on just ordinary people who wrote letters to each other.
0: I mean, in all my work, I've tried to focus on ordinary people. So it's a running theme in all my historical work. And so this just takes it to another extreme in that they're really ordinary people. And the only reason I found their papers are because they happen to be in my parents' closets. And, so it takes it to another extreme. But I think it's also a way, because I know the family so well, and then also because I have studied Cuban history for so long and Cuban-U.S. relations, it just is a perfect way to illustrate the way that history writ large just kind of buffets us all around, and we all live in history's shadow all the time that we're not used to thinking about it that way.
1: I want to end by asking you about your own daughters. You have two daughters, two children, just like your mother had. Well, your mother had three, but initially two. And I'm wondering if you could put yourself in her position and what you would do. What if one of your daughters was there playing in the yard and you had the other daughter, the younger one, with you, and you had to leave? What would you do?
0: I mean, it's hard to imagine. And, I say in the book that having my own children kind of changed my relationship to the story, not to my mother. I love my mother. I adored her. And in some ways, having children made me closer to her because I could, it was one more thing for us to share and talk about. But it changed my relationship to the story of her leaving because I kept trying to imagine it through my own eyes. And it was so hard for me to do that because I know what would happen, right? I know that it wouldn't work out and that Bully would get left behind. And she didn't know that. And she really thought it would be a matter of months. People were doing things like that all the time. And even the not saying goodbye, not to excuse it, but it's a different time, a different level of education, different ideas about psychology and trauma and truth, right? So there are actually other stories that I know of that happening to people in Cuba. So it's not the norm, but it's also not that uncommon. And so what I decided is that I have to do in the book is just to kind of to face it, to not paper it over, to not ignore it, to make it a central part of the story, even though a part of me can't imagine it, but also leaving that doubt about, well, what would any of us do with the information she had at that moment, in that place, and in that time.
1: Yeah. But at the end of her life, she did have all the information. And did you ever ask her, if you had to do it all over again, would you have made the same decision?
0: She said, I didn't have to ask her, because a few times in her life, she would say, if I knew what would have happened, I would have never left. Although by the very end of her life, after Boley was doing a little better, there's a scene after in the book that I remember so vividly. You know, I was spending time with her in Miami, and she loved the song by Mercedes Sosa, this Argentine singer, called Gracias a la Vida, Thank You, Life. It's a beautiful song.
2: Gracias a la vida que me ha dado tanto.
0: And there's a scene, and she used to, you know, she was already sick and having heart problem, and she loved the song. I showed it to her on one of those trips, and I would play it for her, and then she would say again, and then I would play it again, and then she'd say again, almost like our roles were reversed a little bit, right? And I remember, like, watching her listen to the song, and there's a part in the song where the singer is talking about the light eyes of her lover.
2: Cuando miro el fondo de tus ojos claros.
0: And my father had light eyes, and I know that my mother was thinking about my father then, and that as she thought about my father and about their love life and the life that they built together here, I think in that moment maybe she had no regrets.
1: Well, that's a great way to end. And I want to thank you so much for coming on the show today and telling us your story and your family's story. I really appreciate it.
0: Yeah, well, thank you. Thanks for having me. And thanks for reading it.
1: My pleasure. That's Ada Ferrer, professor at Princeton University and Pulitzer Prize-winning historian of Cuba. We've been talking about her latest book. It's called Keeper of My Kin, Memoir of an Immigrant Daughter.

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4: You're listening to 89.9 KCRW in Santa Monica, Los Angeles, where it's sunny and 69 around KCRW HQ right now. Downtown LA is 75 today and fair. Northridge feeling like 82 degrees, sunny of course. And down in the city of Orange, it's 79, sunny and clear. Stocks were mixed today. The S&P 500 and NASDAQ closed lower due to a tech sell-off. The Dow closed slightly higher, 86 points up. More details to come on Marketplace in about 10 minutes. 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
5: This is All Things Considered from NPR News. I'm Mary Louise Kelly.
0: And I'm Elsa Chang. Who gets to call themselves an artist? What even is art? These are just a couple of the questions driving a new novel by Dave Eggers called Contrapposto. It's a story about a man named Cricket, his devotion to art, and his lifelong commitment to a woman who always remains just out of his reach. Olympia glides in and out of Cricket's life, the two of them forever bonded by their mutual dedication to art, even as their love changes over time, even as they each carve their own path inside the art world, navigating its rules, hypocrisies, and power dynamics. Dave Eggers joins me now in person to talk about his new book. Welcome back to NPR West, Dave.
6: Hey, that was really good, Elsa. I was like, boy, that's a good description of the book.
0: I'm so glad I nailed it. It's too late to put it
6: on the back cover. But man, no, you always get it better than anybody else. So
0: oh,
6: thank you.
0: I don't deserve that, but thank you so much. No, I so enjoyed this book, especially reading about the friendship and love between Cricket and Olympia. It's this story, the way you tell it, it spans several decades in this book. But over the decades, what remains the same is they don't end up together, at least not in the conventional sense of coupledom. Mm. Why is that? What keeps them apart? How would you characterize

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1: This final note on the way out today, which I will preface by noting that the average rate on a 30-year fixed-rate mortgage last week was 6.48%, down a tad from a week earlier. That's from Fannie Mae. I mention it to get to this. The National Association of Realtors said today the heretofore moribund spring home buying season seems to have gotten a bit of a mid-season boost. Home sales in May up 3.2% from April. Jordan Manji, Zunil Maharaj, Janet Wynn, Olga Oxman, and Virginia K. Smith are the digital team. I'm Kai Rizdahl. We will see you tomorrow, everybody. This is APM.
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2: 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Alan Cumming hosts the treacherous murder mystery game with an all-star cast in the Scottish Highlands. 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
6: Live from NPR News in Culver City, California, I'm Dwayne Brown. The Israeli government says it has reopened Gaza's main cargo crossing after shutting it down for a day. The crossing was closed after a missile exchange between Israel and Iran. From Gaza, NPR's Anis Baba has more.
7: Karim Shalom crossing with Israel resumed operations Tuesday, allowing aid and commercial goods to enter Gaza once again. Israel says the crossing can handle hundreds of trucks a day and that this single entry point is sufficient to meet Gaza's needs. Gaza's border authorities dispute that, and UN figures show approximately 200 trucks enter Gaza daily. Monday's shutdown halted the flow of goods into the territory, even though Gaza was not involved in the fighting between Israel and Iran. Israeli authorities also announced plans to reopen the Rafah crossing on the Gaza-Egypt border for limited travel. But Rafah remained closed Tuesday, leaving patients, students, and other travelers still waiting to cross. Israel has repeatedly closed Gaza's crossing during periods of heightened regional tensions. Anis Baba, NPR News, Gaza.
6: Well, Chrysler is recalling more than a million Jeep Wranglers and Gladiators, warning owners to park the vehicles outside because the power steering wiring can overheat. NPR's Camila Domonoski explains.
8: The recall affects Gladiators and Wranglers from model years 2021 through 2025. The vehicles may have been built with a faulty electrical connection inside the hydraulic power steering pump. If the connection gets loose, it can overheat and cause a fire. Chrysler's parent company Stellantis is aware of dozens of incidents related to this problem and at least one injury. Dealers will replace faulty parts for free, and until owners can schedule an inspection to see if they need a repair, Stellantis is advising them to park away from buildings and other vehicles just in case. Camila Domonoski, NPR News.
6: and you are listening to NPR News. Russia's government has confirmed that weeks of Ukrainian drone attacks have caused a gasoline shortage in parts of the country from Moscow. NPR's Charles Maines reports.
9: Russia's energy ministry said an uptick in enemy aerial attacks was to blame for gas shortages in several regions of southern Russia. That includes the Crimean Peninsula, which Russia illegally seized from Ukraine in 2014, where long lines outside gas stations amid strict fuel rationing have become the new normal. Ukraine says its strikes on Russian energy infrastructure are aimed at limiting the Kremlin's windfall from surging global energy prices amid conflicts in the Middle East. Their impact has seen a reduction of Russia's oil export capacity by up to 40%, according to some estimates, even as Russian President Vladimir Putin has insisted the attacks have had minimal negative impact on Russia's larger economy. Charles Maines, NPR News, Moscow.
6: Oil prices seesawed back and forth today as hopes faded for a U.S. deal with Iran to reopen the vital Strait of Hormuz shipping channel. After President Trump blamed Iran for downing an American military chopper today near the strait, saying the U.S., quote, must respond to the attack. Higher energy prices caused by the war with Iran have already accelerated inflation for U.S. consumers and may cause the Federal Reserve to raise, not lower, interest rates to keep a lid on it. On Wall Street, stocks finished mixed today. 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
13: Welcome to The Treatment. I'm Elvis Mitchell. One of the breakouts of this year's Cannes Film Festival was Club Kid, the debut feature film by writer, director, and actor Jordan Furstman. He took a persona that he'd been working out for years in short films and expanded the worldview for that character. It was the first and one of the biggest sales at Cannes, $17.5 million to A24. Furstman joined me for a conversation during the festival along with his co-stars, Cara Delevingne and Diego Calva.
14: First of all, it feels like it's sort of Kramer versus Kramer if the director of Party Girl had done it.
15: Those were like the two references when I was pitching the movie, basically.
14: Really?
15: Yeah. It was like, well, Kramer done. Versus Kramer meets Party Girl meets Big Daddy.
14: Because one of the things I was really struck by is the way you use costumes to define people. We first meet Petey's wearing clothes that are basically kind of painted onto him. Like, yeah. I told you about the end, he's wearing these clothes that are grown-up clothes.
15: Yeah.
14: And at one point, your character goes from like dressing like a party girl to in the next scene, she's wearing a suit,
15: her
14: trying to be a grown-up.
16: Yeah.
14: But your character is always kind of, you're the only adult in the entire film, and he's kind of always dressed like a grown-up, isn't he?
15: Yeah, I think, I mean, we had a genius, genius costume designer, Emily Costantino, and like just the attention to character and detail and like, we wanted, for Peter at least, and it is really important to me too. Like, I'm very specific with what I want people in, because it just says so much about the characters. And like, you know, we had some amazing New York nightlife legend references for Sophie, like Lady F*** and like all of these like really amazing New York legends that we were kind of like looking at their like inside their homes to find their decor and what their style is throughout the years. But yeah, and then with Peter, like we wanted him to have this boyish quality. You know, he's always in like kind of baggy baggy shorts and like kind of kid-like clothes.
14: Long sleeve t-shirts.
15: Yeah, yeah.
14: Like a dressed like a surfer kid. I mean, a skate kid.
15: Yeah, yeah, but still having the, like, he is ultimately like a who lives near Times Square.
16: Yeah.
15: So like he is a New York gay guy and like knows the brands and like has like, he like, you know, if you're a gay guy in New York, you're like fashion adjacent, even if you're not.
16: Yeah.
15: Because it's just like, that's what the world is there. So yeah, like finding that balance of like having these childlike shapes, but still feeling like an actual gay guy in New York.
14: Carl, I want to ask you about your first conversation with Jordan about the material.
16: I think it was just about how much I absolutely love the script. Not that I was surprised at all, but I'm genuinely surprised when I read a script that I, well, read straight through, because I think I get distracted quite easily, but I'm so enamored by and have so many questions. I really also appreciated how open he was to kind of talking about the characters, and because, you know, we both have smaller parts, but again, every part plays a big role in this movie. But just to even kind of dissect and go into the things, like even the fitting I did with Emily was like 5 hours long. And we went into outfits you'll never see. Like, it was just so much fun, and to really even discover the pieces she doesn't have, because it's really about the things you don't see about a character, which makes the character. But really, the first conversation we had was about how incredible I thought it was and how offended, but also really, offended that he thought of me for this role, but also very grateful that he thought of me. And I was just, really excited to see the world he bought. And I know that everything he does, he puts so much into, so I knew it was going to be amazing. Sometimes you never know, but with this, it was kind of a...
15: Just to add, like, with Kara, like, you know, there's a lot of actresses out there, but like, it's so important to me for this film that people understood what this world was. And like, Kara had partied. And I had partied with Kara.
14: Research, I guess, right?
15: Yeah, yeah. And it's like, yes, actors can like play things that they've never known about, but I find for these types of very specific stories and like queer stories that like, there is just a deeper understanding that comes through when you've been in these spaces. And it's like, yeah, you can go visit once or twice, but when you've like put in the years to like actually experience it, it just...
16: I grew up in those spaces.
15: Yeah.
16: Like, I still love those
15: right.
16: spaces.
15: You were sending me all those pictures from 2016.
16: Yeah.
15: Like you were these weird...
16: But I still, even as a sober person, I go to those spaces.
15: Yeah.
16: I love those spaces and how people represent themselves, especially with fashion and everything else. Like, I'm gay, so it doesn't really... It's not the same.
15: What?
16: Oh, no, I'm sorry. So it makes a slight difference, but I know so many Sophies, you know.
14: Well, I think what's so interesting about the movie, first of all, we talked about your character. She's basically in costume all the time, and every time we see her, she's kind of a different person.
16: Mm-hmm. Completely.
14: Based on what she's wearing.
16: She has,
15: really
16: but she has
15: cool.
16: no idea who she is.
15: Yeah.
16: And she obviously, you know, they were friends for a long time, and I do think she didn't really have any friends, and she's really, like, so enamored by him and wishes she knew who she was more.
14: So much of what you've done, Jordan, is about kind of making fun of people who are self-absorbed. and this is the first time I see you do something that's about a character who has to grow out of that narcissism. And I wonder where that, first of all, where making fun of that kind of personality comes from for you.
15: Yeah.
14: And then just evolving him in this piece.
15: Yeah, I mean, I definitely have historically played either like insane people or narcissists.
14: Or both.
15: To me, I don't find Peter to be, I think he's definitely a little self-involved, but like to me, he's more of just like a lost soul.
16: But
14: in that way, the kid is self-absorbed.
15: Yeah.
14: He has to be shocked out by being around
15: the kid. Yeah, yeah, yeah, for sure. And I think he also, in a lot of ways, doesn't know who he is. And I think, you know, we get a little bit of his backstory that he, you know, was city kid and like, you know, I say 35-year-olds when he was 15, started partying really young in the city and then never stopped. So it's like...
14: And lived with his mom.
15: Yeah, yeah, yeah. And so like when you've only known one thing, like you don't even know who you are if you step out of it. So I think part of the reason he's still doing the drugs and doing the partying is because like he has no idea who the f- he would be without it, because he's never known anything else. And I think that's why like the ending is so bittersweet and kind of sad to me, because like I don't know, just seeing him in school and bartending, it's so descriptionless. And it's so like, he is back at like, just like, a complete like square one. It's like he's like a college kid.
14: Except
15: like
14: he's a square one as an adult rather than as a kid.
15: Exactly. Yeah, he feels like a college kid. Like he is, and like if you look at the extras in that scene, like they're all like 18, and he's this like 35-year-old who's like has so much more life experience, is like a very culturally aware person, and so like to think of him in those classes, it's sad, but it's like it's humbling too. I think like Peter gets very humbled through this story.
13: More to come with the cast of the Cannes Film Festival breakout film, Club Kid, after this.
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3: 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And in Nigeria, a film revolution is unfolding, not in cinemas, but on YouTube. 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
10: 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The new installment of the anthology series stars Oscar Isaac, Carey Mulligan, Charles Melton, and Kaylee Spaney. Emmy eligible.
13: It's The Treatment. Ça va? Tu vas bien? From the Cannes Film Festival. I'm Elvis Mitchell with a conversation with Jordan Firstman, who wrote, directed, and stars in Club Kid, and his co-stars Diego Calva and Cara Delevingne.
14: I think, though, it's about the sort of the acceptance of compromise, which is being an adult. It's just things you can't do anymore.
15: Yeah.
14: Mm. But one of the things I thought about Kermit versus Kramer, especially, is when we go to where his son is DJing, and then, first of all, that's when we get that real splash of color that takes us back to the beginning of the movie, yeah. When he loses him.
15: Yeah.
14: And all the flashes are really bright and colorful, like the first club scene.
15: Yeah.
14: And when he runs out with him, it's like when Dustin Hoffman's running across the park.
15: Yeah, that's a direct reference. Yeah. Yeah. When I was auditioning kids, there were like some teeny tiny ones, and the Kramer versus Kramer, he's carrying him. So I was like, could I carry this kid? And then with Reggie, I was like, should I carry? I'm like, I can't carry Reggie. It's just too weird. It's like, it doesn't make sense. So we kind of just run together. But it was always, that shot was from the beginning in my mind, yeah.
14: But the reason too, I was saying to Diego, that Oscar is the adult, because that's the reason that Peter falls for him, because he does represent, he's a kind of an aspirational figure for him, isn't he?
18: Well, yeah, I think Oscar is, I like to think about these like angels in a way, these people that come through into your life at some moment, you know? But also I think that Oscar sees this joy in Peter. Like, Peter is such a broken character in a way, but at the same time he's so joyful, and the moment he finds, Reggie, Arlo, he really committed, and I think Oscar sees that. You know, the idea, when in the first conversation with Jordan, we kind of have this idea, like, why Oscar is a child therapist, right? Why he is working in this, like, social worker situation, trying to help the childhood or whatever. I think Oscar had a situation in his past, and I love something you said, like, characters are based in what we don't see.

0: KCRW sponsors include Netflix, presenting Nobody Wants This. Emmy nominee Kristen Bell and Critics' Choice Award winner Adam Brody star in the beloved comedy series. Decider declares it's on track to be one of the best rom-coms in TV history. Emmy eligible.
1: Mostly in my teenage years, I was not in New York partying in the 2016. I was in Mexico City doing other stuff. And there was this guy, right? Like someone that came into my life. And it was a kind of a social worker and helped me and literally changed my life. I was living a different situation. I was not here being interviewed and in camp. And this guy really helped me, and this guy had a past, and his past was like complex. And I think that's Oscar. And I kind of base Oscar in this idea of a guy that has been through a lot, but he doesn't have a family. And when he finds Peter, and this idea of like Peter trying to create this family with Arlo, he falls in love with that. And I really love the last scene of the movie, well, my scene with you when Oscar is behind you, because the idea, so that's, in my opinion, what Oscar wanted the whole movie, just being part of a family. Sounds really like clean and let's do a family. Pero it is really beautiful, the idea that he finds something in Peter that is just that Peter cares.
2: It's The Treatment from the Cannes Film Festival and my conversation with the group from the film Club Kid. Writer-director star Jordan Furstman and co-stars Cara Delevingne and Diego Calva.
3: One of the things that, as you're talking, Diego, is really, it takes him a while to touch Peter for the first time, because when they're first walking, he's not that close to him. He's actually like looking at him, wondering what he should do about him, if he's going to invest or not. And Peter's just so open because he's the first adult in the entire movie. And he acts like an adult. That's why I said aspirationally, I can maybe be somebody like this.
1: But at the same time, he's like kissing his client. I don't know. He's an adult, but he's like, we all commit mistakes, you know? So the moment when like, Peter, this is not a date. I can't kiss you.
4: And that what kind of movie is you like?
5: I think it's also really sweet because in that scene, it's so beautiful because you kind of see Peter the first time, see himself through someone else's eyes of the potential of what he could be.
3: Exactly.
5: Which is also why it's so interesting when you say you never pick up Reggie. It's because you're both kids at that point. You're like, why would I? It's another kid picking up another kid. You wouldn't.
3: That's why kind of running holds your hands. You said something, Carla, that was really interesting, is that those clubs, and they still are kind of like safe spaces, or you're the right person, they may seem wild to the outside person. That's why when we first go in there with Peter, it feels really inviting because that's his home. And when we go back with him, with Arlo, it's not his home anymore. But
5: it
3: those
5: feels
3: people
5: colder.
3: There still seem like, you know, there's nothing, nobody's being violated or anything. It's just the wrong place for a child.
4: And it's, you know, I wanted that first, the first time he DJs, and it's like, it's intentional with the characters. They're like, we're going into this party with a new energy. We want it less druggy. We want new people. We want it to have an innocent, like a party, like feel joy again. Like the drugs have, in New York, have stripped so much of the joy from
5: We want the music.
4: From partying,
5: also,
4: like we want the music.
3: And Arlo is really just there for the music. And he couldn't, that's the way that everybody connects. That's what it feels like. A really safe space. That's why you said that. You remind me what those clubs are still like where you go. If the right music's playing, and you're just gonna,
5: it's the best.
3: Because you feel that connection. And it's family, and you're talking about family, because everybody in the movie is looking for family and a safe space. She loses her family, and it breaks her heart.
5: 100%. It's also really, especially when it's like, you know, before he's about to prepare for the meeting with Sophie or something, and those scenes where you're just there, and the light is flashing on you, and the light's coming through the window, and even though it's so gorgeous, but most people know that feeling of like, oh, it's like it starts off as the home, and it becomes this like trying to hold on to this thing that isn't actually real or tangible. It's really, it's the way it's shot and perceived and all of it is just so, so smart, because you really feel it.
3: And that very beginning scene with all, with your crew, that's your family. And it's, and that's when it's, it became clear to me by the end, when Oscar's in bed with his back turned, he's finally got a real family. He doesn't have to look at him. to just know his presence, is having that close to him, mm-hmm. yeah. his back being turned. I just thought that was such a beautiful moment in the movie.
4: Yeah, and you know, I've said this, but it's my favorite scene of his acting too, even though he doesn't say anything. Like, his, you just feel his

0: his support there. And like, yeah, when he chooses to touch me and chooses to be there and chooses to say hi to Arlo and and really just like lets me cry in his arms, which is like, you know, that's
1: family.
0: That's family.
2: But let me ask you guys, and I'll start with you, about being at the premiere and what that felt like.
3: Wow, I was in Los Angeles and I think my publicist, they want me to see the movie before coming here. And I said, no, this is my first time in Cannes. I feel really, really, really proud of being part of this film because I have another one that no one is talking about. Beautiful. I watched the movie for the first time yesterday and I could cry, honestly. Like, I was that guy, right, in Mexico City, and my life changes because changed because of movies and music, basically. I'm Arlo in a way. Like, music changed my life and saved me so many times. And the other part that I'm alive now here is because of movies. And I'm doing movies because I really think that they, so like, if you're watching a movie, you can have this, it's like a rope. Like, movies literally rescue me so many times. And I really think this movie is special because I was watching it and it's so specific about this universe of your life, but at the same time, it's so universal, so like for everyone in a way. And I love the idea that everyone is invited, and you said it. And I really could cry right now, but I'm doing this because I want movies to be seen and I want to tell something. And the idea of this movie in the end, for me, is like a hug. It's like a tender movie and it's, this party is being alive. Life is a party, and everyone is invited. That's the idea of this movie, in my opinion.
4: I had seen the movie, which I don't regret. I think a lot of Jordan's friends, and specifically all like agents and stuff, have told me how good the movie was and how good specifically I was in it, to the point where I didn't believe them, because I was like, you're saying that so much that I like don't believe you. Like, I can't have, I don't know. So I was like, please, can I watch it? Because I'm honestly quite worried now that people are saying that so much. And I watched it the first time, and I think, I mean, watching it here with everyone and having seen it, actually, it was really interesting because the perspective on what you see the second time is honestly so incredible. For me, it touched on a lot things that I find so important, which is about, you know, finding purpose through drug, you know, problems or abuse or whatever else that might be, and feeling lost and finding a purpose. Because really it is, you know, people have kids that have problems and they can't, you know, change their lives around. But to see that and like to have that message and their bond specifically, everyone's bond in the relationship in the movie changes and becomes so much deeper. Once Jordan's character's relationship like deepens with himself, you know, everyone's relationship is allowed to go as deep as his relationship with himself, which I think for me was so beautiful. I mean, I haven't cried and laughed that much in a movie. It just to be able to feel that range of emotion through watching something with everyone next to you in the cast, hearing Reggie crying next to me and like his mum behind him, it's just like such an amazing thing. And it really is the true meaning of family. That, exactly.
3: Yeah.
0: Yeah, we had done like one or two small test screenings, so I had seen it. I have a brilliant mentor in New York named Stephen Winter. I don't know if you know Stephen Winter, but genius filmmaker, and he's supported me since I was like 18 or 19 years old. And looking at him at the first screening I did with tears in his eyes, like it was a lot for me, and like it was just like the proudest I had ever been of myself. And I think, you know, like Peter, I struggle with confidence sometimes. And like, I don't know, I just feel with this film, like I put everything into it. Like I just put every ounce of myself and I put it all out there and I worked really hard on it and it was so hard to make. And I fought for the things that were important to me and I fought for, you know, the cast I wanted. I fought to have non-actors. You know what I mean? Like, I fought to shoot in real clubs. And so just, I feel proud of myself. And like, I feel like I made the thing that I always have wanted to make. And I made a movie that I feel like a younger version of me would love.
5: Yeah, I'm losing my edge.
1: I'm losing my edge.
2: The kids. Director, writer, and actor Jordan Firstman had his debut feature film, Club Kid, premiere at the Cannes Film Festival. He and his co-stars, Cara Delevingne and Diego Calva, joined me for a conversation. I think we'll be hearing more from them. Previous interviews, such as Bono from the Cannes Film Festival, yeah, I didn't believe it either, at the archive, kcrw.com/thetreatment. 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The show is produced and edited by Rebecca Mooney and mixed by Katie Gilchrist. To better days, everyone. Bonjour. It's The Treatment. I'm Elvis Mitchell.

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1: 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We've got you covered with all the information that you need, keeping you up to date, of course, with news and your spirits high with DJ curated music all evening as well. After 8 o'clock tonight, it's all here on 89.9 KCRW. Stick around. The news continues. And coming up, for years, President Donald Trump slammed former President Obama's nuclear deal with Iran. Now he has to push through his own. What's that going to take? You're going to hear about it coming up. The World Cup, of course, begins later this week here in Los Angeles, as a matter of fact, in Inglewood over at SoFi Stadium. And match officials and team members have faced enhanced immigration scrutiny when trying to enter the United States. A FIFA referee from Somalia actually got turned away. You're going to hear more about that coming up. And some of the things, of course, even in Los Angeles, a lot of people, many, many people are sensitive to what's been going on after more than a year of immigration raids across Southern California. You're going to get the latest coming up right here on 89.9 KCRW. But first, a look at some headlines making news across Southern California. And this update brought to you in part by the Clean Power Alliance. Speaking of the World Cup, the U.S. national team says they are ready to play that first FIFA World Cup match against Paraguay at SoFi Stadium in Inglewood. The 26 players have been practicing all week. They've been doing it. We gave you an update on this yesterday down in Irvine at the Great Park, which is the team's home training base. Captain Tim Ream says they're using that field for at least the next 3 weeks as all their group stage matches are on the West Coast. He also says the team is in great position mentally, physically, emotionally for that opening match on Friday. After Friday, the U.S. team, the men's team, will head to Seattle for a group stage match against Australia. That's about a week later on June 19th, and then a week later from then, the Americans will then be back in Los Angeles to play the country of Turkey. We'll, of course, have the entire lineup for you and information about it, scores, highlights, all right here on 89.9 KCRW. A sunny day today, low and mid-70s the high. It's 320.
2: From NPR News, this is All Things Considered. I'm Elsa Chang.
0: And I'm Mary Louise Kelly. Since launching the war with Iran in February, President Trump has repeatedly said the U.S. is close to a deal with Iran to end it. The most recent version could include new negotiations about Iran's nuclear program. Trump hopes to improve on the nuclear deal secured by President Obama back in 2015. So far, though, that has proved elusive. NPR International Affairs correspondent Jackie Northam has our report.
3: President Trump has never been shy about sharing his thoughts on the Joint Comprehensive Plan of Action, or JCPOA, the 2015 Iran nuclear deal brokered by President Obama.
4: The Obama deal was a disgrace.
3: In his first term, Trump tore up the Obama deal, promising to replace it with a tougher version. Very little is known about what details he's now negotiating with Iran, but Trump has been clear about one thing.
5: He keeps saying it over and over and over again. Iran cannot have a nuclear weapon.
3: Aaron David Miller of the Carnegie Endowment for International Peace says Trump was angry the JCPOA allowed Iran limited amounts of uranium enrichment for civilian use.
5: Trump administration's position is a moratorium on enrichment. That is to say, not an end, but a suspension, cessation for a discrete period of time. President proposed 20 years.
3: Mark Dubowitz, CEO of the Foundation for Defense of Democracies, says the Obama deal allowed Iran to keep key nuclear facilities such as Natanz, Fordo, and Isfahan. The three sites were damaged by U.S. attacks earlier this year and in June 2025, but are still standing.
6: And a deal would require Iran, if Trump gets the terms that he wants, to fully dismantle these facilities and not rebuild them. That would be a huge difference from JCPOA.
3: A new nuclear deal with Iran will have to be different than the 2015 agreement because so much has changed in the interim, says Eric Brewer with the Nuclear Threat Initiative. He says Iran has acquired better technology and skills over the years.
7: When Trump pulled out of the Iran nuclear deal in 2018, Iran expanded its program pretty dramatically, including developing advanced centrifuges that enrich uranium more efficiently and producing 60% enriched uranium, which is just a step away from weapons grade.
3: By that token, says Brewer, a new nuclear deal will have to be far more robust. But Iran is in a strong position for negotiations. It has control of the Strait of Hormuz, hurting the world's economy and Trump politically. Brewer says if the White House wants a nuclear deal, it'll likely have to provide Iran with economic incentives.
7: Iran is not going to give up its program for free. And I would add, Iran's asking price on that front is probably higher than it was in 2015 for similar types of concessions, right? It's probably going to want more sanctions relief up front.
3: Iran is also requesting billions of dollars for reconstruction that are frozen in overseas bank accounts. Trump has regularly mocked Obama for sending $1.7 billion to Iran. Trump could face a sharp backlash from Iran hawks and others if he sends more than that in an effort to open the Strait of Hormuz. Miller with Carnegie says Trump will find that hard to stomach.
5: What he cannot abide, because it will be a legacy issue, is an outcome that paints him to be a loser, a sucker, having been played by the regime that he intended to weaken, if not change.
3: Dubowitz maintains the U.S. is in a better place than it would have been if Trump hadn't pulled out of the Obama nuclear deal, because Iran would have emerged with a legal nuclear program. But Dubowitz says that doesn't mean Trump will be able to close a new deal.
6: I think ultimately he's going to have to face the reality that this regime is not prepared to abandon a nuclear program that it's invested decades and hundreds of billions of dollars in and sees as the only guarantee of its survival.
3: The Obama nuclear deal took 2 years of painstaking negotiations. With key midterms looming, Trump doesn't have the luxury of time. Jackie Northam, NPR News.
2: All right, the beginning of the 2026 FIFA World Cup is just 2 days away. And President Trump's restrictive immigration policies are already playing a role in this year's tournament. At least one referee and one team staff member have been denied entry to the U.S., and dozens of fans have been denied travel visas. For more on all of this, we're joined now by NPR's Sergio Martinez-Beltran. Hi, Sergio.
8: Hey, Elsa.
2: Hey, okay. So let's start with that referee who was blocked from entering the U.S. Why exactly?
8: Yeah, we're talking about Omar Artin, who was one of the 52 center referees selected to officiate the FIFA World Cup. Artin is a decorated referee, and he's from Somalia, a country that has travel restrictions imposed by President Trump. Mm-hmm. Now, on Saturday, he landed in Miami, and Customs and Border Protection agents interrogated him at the airport. CBP says Artin was determined to be inadmissible due to vetting concerns and was denied entry. Now, CBP did not say what those concerns were, and Artin did not respond to our request for comment.
2: Okay, so still a lot left to be learned, but this is just the latest example of how Trump's immigration policies could be affecting the World Cup, right?
8: Right. And this is something that policy experts and soccer fans have been warning about, Elsa. For example, there are four teams playing the World Cup from countries that are under a full or partial travel ban, like Team Iran, who is playing in the U.S. but sleeping in Mexico after the U.S. government banned them from staying overnight. Visas for Iranian team members were approved last week, but more than a dozen support staff did not get visas approved, including the president of the Iranian Football Federation. Jules Boykoff is a professor and the author of Red Card, the 2026 World Cup, Sports Washing, and the FIFA Greed Machine. He's also a former professional soccer player, and he calls this year's tournament a massive paradox.
9: On one hand, it has more teams than ever participating. On the other hand, because of the policies of the Trump administration, it looks more like a World Cup of exclusion than inclusion.
8: Boykoff says Trump's policies are making the FIFA World Cup a joyless event. Now, the White House did not respond to our request for comment.
2: Okay, well, we're talking about players, referees, but fans are the ones who bring joy and celebration to this whole event. So I'm curious, like, how are they being impacted by some of these policies?
8: Yes, you know, fans are a huge part of the FIFA World Cup. I mean, think about how noisy and vibrant the stadiums are during games, right?
2: Yeah.
8: But we might see less of that because some international fans have been denied visas, even when they have game tickets and proof they will be going back home. David Nevin teaches a course in sports and politics at the University of Cincinnati. He says these immigration issues are a self-inflicted wound.
10: When you insert politics into the competition, it's no longer the competition it was. And in some ways, very tangibly, when a referee is missing or a player is delayed. But the spirit of it, how many fans will not be in attendance because it's hostile to come to the United States right now?
8: And that could include fans from the U.S. who don't want to deal with what could be a tense interaction with immigration officials.
2: I mean, exactly. This is something that has come up before, especially for fans who are immigrants living inside the U.S. already. How much immigration enforcement do you think there will be outside the stadiums?
8: Well, White House Border Czar Tom Homan has said immigration enforcement is not a priority for the ICE agents assigned to the stadiums. He said the agents will focus on security. However, he said collateral arrests could happen.
2: That is NPR's Sergio Martinez Beltran. Thank you so much, Sergio.
8: You're welcome.
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1: 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We're halfway through the hour and on our way with more information for you through the afternoon to get you through your Tuesday. In about 10 minutes or so, the State Department wants to set up facilities in Kenya to help contain the Ebola outbreak. It has received mixed reaction from doctors and experts, and especially Kenyans. That story, many others coming up. We're going to get an update, too, on the World Cup. You just heard more about the World Cup and immigration concerns. Also, there are some job concerns as well, and a crisis perhaps averted at SoFi Stadium. 3:30 right now.
13: Live from NPR News in Culver City, California, I'm Dwayne Brown. It's primary election day in Maine, South Carolina, North Dakota, and Nevada today. From South Carolina Public Radio, Gavin Jackson reports the GOP race for governor there features a crowded field with no clear frontrunner.
14: Lieutenant Governor Pamela Evatt is a longtime supporter of Trump. Now she has his support in her bid to become the next governor of South Carolina. But the president's blessing doesn't make the primary a slam dunk. In his endorsement, Trump alluded to the idea that Governor Henry McMaster's son could be Evatt's running mate, a plan denied by Evatt and derided by the four other Republicans in the race. Her biggest challenger is four-term Attorney General Alan Wilson, who occupies a similar political lane, emphasizing his support for the president. Congresswoman Nancy Mace is also on the ballot. The race is widely expected to go to a runoff, with no candidate likely to get above 50% plus one vote. Three Democrats are vying for their party's nomination. For NPR News, I'm Gavin Jackson in Columbia, South Carolina.
13: As gas prices remain high with no end in sight, they're taking a toll on people's budgets these days. NPR's Jennifer Ludden tells us on about the trade-offs, if you would, some are making to deal with the higher costs.
15: In South Carolina, Mabel Lago and her husband have put off their plan for long road trips in retirement, but she worries they'll run out of time.
16: At some point, you don't want to drive at a certain age.
15: In Ohio, middle school music teacher Matt Kiesel has seen the cost of his hour-long commute double. Come fall, he's considering staying part-time with siblings in the city where his job is.
17: But then again, I'm away from my family and I'm away from my kids and my partner, and I don't want to have to do that.
15: Some can't get to work at all because of high prices. Alan Bashir at the United Way helpline in Baltimore says a recent caller worried she'd be fired after missing 2 days.
18: Because, you know, she couldn't pay for her fuel for her car.
15: And
13: You are listening to NPR News. A college football player who admitted to sports gambling will be allowed to keep playing for now. A judge today restoring Texas Tech star Brendan Sorsby's eligibility. NPR's Kristen Wright has more.
18: A Texas judge restored Sorsby's NCAA eligibility and said the Texas Tech quarterback would suffer irreparable harm if he didn't get to play college football anymore. Sorsby's attorneys have argued the NCAA ban is discrimination. Sorsby says his gambling is an addiction. He entered a treatment program and was diagnosed with a gambling disorder. The transfer to Texas Tech acknowledged betting thousands of dollars, including on his own team when he played for Indiana University. The NCAA said in a statement on X, the court's decision undermines and corrupts the integrity of sports, and that it is committed to supporting student-athlete mental health. The Athletic reports the NCAA has filed a notice of appeal. Kristen Wright, NPR News.
13: A sweet earnings report from J.M. Smucker saw the company's stock rise by more than 10% today. The company behind Folgers Coffee and other brands like Hostess Cupcakes saw profits rise nearly 10.5%, beating Wall Street expectations in the latest quarter. Smucker's joins a growing list of U.S. companies benefiting from higher consumer prices caused by White House tariffs and rising inflation. Stocks finished mixed to end the trading day on Wall Street. This is NPR.
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0: This is All Things Considered from NPR News. I'm Mary Louise Kelly in Washington.
2: And I'm Elsa Chang in Culver City, California. Federal agencies responsible for immigration enforcement are set to get roughly $70 billion more from Congress. That's enough to fund President Trump's immigration agenda through the rest of his term. Today's House vote capped a months-long fight over immigration that ended with Republicans circumventing Democrats and their push for reforms after officers killed two protesters in Minneapolis earlier this year. With us now to talk about all this is congressional reporter Sam Greenglass. Hi, Sam.
23: Hey there, Elsa.
2: Okay, so for months, Democrats have been refusing to give more money to ICE and Border Patrol unless Republicans agreed to policy changes to rein in the tactics of immigration officers that ultimately failed. So what happened here?
23: Elsa, for a time, it did seem like Democrats and some Republicans wanted to see some action taken. Mm-hmm. But negotiations ultimately faltered. Republicans blame Democrats. Democrats blame Republicans. And so Republicans turned to this special budget maneuver known as reconciliation that allowed them to act unilaterally. And 115 days into this standoff, Democrats got none of the additional reforms they were after, and Republicans were able to muscle through billions for these agencies, not just for this year, but for 3 years.
2: 3 years. And it's really unusual for Congress to fund agencies for more than 1 year, right? So what are the implications of funding agencies this way?
23: Not only does this money come with far fewer guardrails about how and when it should be spent, the agencies now don't have to come back to Congress to ask for more money next year or even the year after, meaning lawmakers have essentially relinquished their most important avenue for oversight. Alaska Senator Lisa Murkowski, the lone Republican to vote against the measure in the Senate, wrote that this reduces Congress's ability to apply checks and balances. Now, most Republicans, though, say they were left with no choice here once Democrats committed to not funding these agencies.
4: So do we know what this looks like in practice?
23: Well, we've already had a bit of a preview because last year Republicans deployed this same reconciliation tool to direct some $75 billion to ICE alone. That's more than seven times the agency's typical annual budget. So when Democrats conditioned annual funding on reforms after Minneapolis, the agency was able to pretty much hold firm and keep operating unchanged even after their annual funding had lapsed.
4: I mean, Sam, how are lawmakers reflecting on this whole outcome? I mean, given all, you know, the upheaval and anger the last several months since the two killings in Minneapolis.
23: You know, for weeks this winter, debate over President Trump's immigration policy just consumed Capitol Hill. Mm-hmm. But despite bipartisan interest in taking some action, that debate is now mostly on the back burner. A new DHS secretary, Mark Wayne Mullen, dialed back some of the more aggressive operations, and other controversies like the war in Iran have just overtaken the immigration debate. I asked one of Minnesota's senators, Democrat Tina Smith, how she's grappling with her party's failure to win policy changes and also public attention shifting away from Minneapolis.
5: This is the way it goes. Americans have really busy, complicated lives. They're trying to figure out how to pay rent and buy groceries. But what they saw, I don't think they're going to forget it. And that's what I mean when I say we've lost these votes, but that doesn't mean that we've lost the fight.
23: Now, even if public opinion on Trump's immigration agenda does help Democrats, say, take control of Congress, their ability to extract changes will be really limited still because these agencies now have the resources they need to last until 2029.
4: Exactly. That is NPR congressional reporter Sam Greenglass. Thank you, Sam.
23: You're welcome.
0: A trust fund that helps to cover the cost of Social Security benefits is expected to run out of money in a little more than 6 years. That is a bit sooner than had been predicted. And unless Congress takes action before then, tens of millions of retirees and family members will see an automatic cut in their monthly benefits. And NPR Scott Horsley is here to explain. Hey, Scott.
6: Hi, Mary Louise.
0: I'm thinking lawmakers, like us reporters, sometimes benefit from a deadline, helps you get your work done. That's sounds true. Like for them, this deadline on Social Security is getting tighter.
6: Yeah, it's moved up a bit. Right now, Social Security is paying out more in benefits every month than it collects in payroll taxes. That's a demographic story. There are a lot of baby boomers retiring every day, and there are fewer young workers paying into the system for every senior drawing a Social Security check. So to cover that gap, the government's been relying on this trust fund that was built up during the decades when all the baby boomers were in the workforce. Uh-huh. But that trust fund is being whittled away. And every year we get a new forecast of when it's going to be exhausted. The latest, which came out today, shows the deadline's moved up by about 3 months to the end of 2032. Bill Sweeney, who's a senior vice president at AARP, says that means this is no longer a problem that Congress is going to have to wrestle with far in the future. It's going to be staring in the face of every senator who's elected this fall.
7: So whoever gets elected to the United States Senate this year in November, they're going to be the ones who have to make decisions about what to do with the future of Social Security. So the stakes could not be higher in this election.
6: Several things have happened over the last year to make Social Security's finances a little shakier. Immigration is down, so is the projected birth rate. And a tax break for seniors that was passed by the GOP Congress last summer also means there's less money coming in to the Social Security Trust Fund.
0: So how bad is it? Like, what happens when the trust fund runs out of money?
6: Yeah, if Congress doesn't figure out a way to patch the shortfall before then, Social Security benefits would automatically be cut by about 22%. The Committee for a Responsible Federal Budget estimates the average recipient would see her monthly benefits slashed by more than $450. Sweeney says that would be a hard pill for seniors and their family members to swallow.
7: Look, there's 70 million Americans who are counting on the Social Security that they've earned. It's what they use to pay their rent or their mortgage. It's what they use to put food on the table. If there was a cut of that size, it would blow a hole in the economy like we've never seen before.
6: 70 million angry seniors would also be a real political problem. So most observers don't think Congress will let that happen. But experience also suggests Congress might wait till the 11th hour to do anything to fix it. And the problem is, the longer lawmakers wait, the bigger the changes they're going to have to make. In their report today, the Board of Trustees for the Trust Fund urged Congress to act sooner rather than later. But, you know, trustees say that every year, and so far it hasn't gotten much traction on Capitol Hill.
0: Well, and it's a lot of money, $450 that the average recipient would see cut. What would Congress have to do to fix this?
6: This is just math. They've either got to collect more in taxes, pay out less in benefits, or some combination of the two. There's a whole menu of possibilities. I'll just highlight three. High earners right now don't pay Social Security taxes on income above about $185,000. If you tax that additional income, that would close about two-thirds the gap. If you gradually raise the retirement age from 67 to 68 and made the cost of living adjustment a little less generous, that would help fill the rest of the hole.
0: NPR Scott Horsley, thank you very much.
6: You're welcome.
1: It's 89.9 KCRW. I'm Steve Chiotakis. What could have been a devastating blow to World Cup matches at SoFi Stadium is now averted. The union representing roughly 2,000 hospitality workers at SoFi, such as cooks, dishwashers, bartenders, servers, well, they reached a tentative agreement just 3 days before the first match will be played. And Unite Here Local 11 threatened to walk off the job if they didn't reach that new tentative deal. Reporter Andrew Lopez is here to give some insight on what happened, and he's in the studio. Hey, Andrew.
3: Hey, Steve.
1: You are back from what happened today. What was exactly announced?
3: Right. So union reps announced that a tentative contract agreement was made last night with Legends Global, the stadium's food service operator, regarding a new contract for their 2,000 workers there. Here's union co-president Kurt Peterson, who spoke this morning.
8: In short, we won every major issue that we brought to the table.
3: Which means workers at SoFi will be receiving bumps in pay, better benefits, and protections against things like automation and subcontracting ahead of these mega events like the World Cup and Olympic Games coming to Inglewood.
1: Do we know how much money, what kind of a bump in pay they're going to get?
3: The non-tipped workers are expected to receive around $40 an hour, while the tipped workers are going to be receiving premium pay. And that hasn't been exactly pinned down yet, but it's looking to be something around the $40 an hour range as well.
1: And they're happy with that number.
3: They seem very happy with
1: okay.
3: it, Steve.
1: And you talked to workers, right, today?
3: I did. Here's bartender Cesar Zamaro. This is what he had to say.
9: Our dishwashers, our cooks, all of our non-tip workers, they definitely deserve a good wage, because, you know, we see the size of this massive place, and sometimes we don't stop to think about, you know, all the work that goes behind, you know, these big events like the World Cup, Super Bowl, the Olympics that are coming. So we feel that they definitely, you know, are worth, you know, the money.
1: Workers had authorized a strike starting on Friday. That's some last-minute brinksmanship, right?
3: But totally.
1: That's how labor negotiations work, though.
3: Often. I mean, oftentimes they're like this, waiting until the last minute, sometimes hours before certain events. But the food and beverage workers at SoFi have been negotiating for a new contract since January. Their last contract expired last summer. Legends Global did have a contingency plan in place in the event workers walked off the job during any of the 8 SoFi World Cup games. Having replacement workers, though, would have been problematic to the negotiations and possibly even because of clearances that FIFA required for workers.
1: And there's still some tension, right, for those workers about immigration enforcement. A lot of them are really concerned.
3: Totally. So DHS Secretary Mark Wayne Mullen confirmed ICE and Border Patrol agents would play a role in security at the games. But LA County Sheriff Robert Luna recently said that the feds told him civil immigration enforcement would not occur. If it did, he said, quote, we would have a whole host of problems. However, workers did retain the right to walk off if ICE disrupts the games or threatens worker safety. Here's Kurt Peterson once again.
8: We hope we never need to use that right. We want great events. We want the World Cup to be a success. But workers must retain the ability to defend one another when circumstances demand it.
3: The union says workers went through all the necessary legal documentation when they were hired by Legends.
1: Now, Legends, of course, this is, you know, Legends who hired these workers. We know FIFA isn't involved in immigration concerns, but were they involved in any of these contract negotiations?
3: Correct. So FIFA was reportedly not involved in the labor negotiations, and the union says FIFA has no right to ask for any additional personal information from workers.
1: Has there been any response from Legends or from FIFA about any of this?
3: Yeah, so in a statement provided by Legends Global spokesperson, it read, quote, "We are pleased to have reached an agreement with Unite Here Local 11 and look forward to delivering an outstanding hospitality experience for fans at the FIFA.

0: That's not something it can address in a labor agreement, so this issue seems to be impossible to resolve right now.
1: In the meantime, no walkout, so the games go on later, and there will be employees, no replacement employees, and we'll see what happens with the contract ratification process later on.
0: We'll see.
1: All right. Reporter Andrew Lopez. Andrew, thanks for coming on and talking with us about it.
0: Yep, thank you for having me.
1: Into the next hour we go on 89.9 KCRW, 3:48 right now. After 4 o'clock, North Korea's Kim Jong-un is rebalancing ties between China and Russia and is getting fresh pledges of support from Beijing while keeping his nuclear weapons off the agenda. You're going to hear that story coming up on All Things Considered. Stick around with the news right here. San Francisco used to be the gateway to the United States for millions of immigrants. The closure of its immigration court is affecting hundreds of thousands of immigration cases, and it's dealing a symbolic blow to immigration advocates. That story will take you to the Bay in just a little while, next hour on KCRW. Some news happening locally. This update brought to you in part by Toyota Motor Sales. LA is launching a week of celebrations and fan festivals and watch parties to welcome the FIFA World Cup to the region. Massive tournament kicks off on Thursday in Mexico. Then the U.S. team will make its debut on Friday against Paraguay right here in LA at SoFi Stadium in Inglewood. Crews have been hard at work the last few months to transform that football field into a soccer pitch complete with natural gas. Lorenzo Fofi is with the FIFA match coordinator for the stadium, telling Fox today that each team who will play in the eight LA matches will bring their own cultural feel to the site. And for those who can't get tickets to a match, the LA Memorial Coliseum will host a FIFA fan festival starting tomorrow through the weekend as well. The weather's going to be nice, although we are warming up. So a bit, I don't want to say a complete heat wave, but temperatures like about 2, 3, 4 degrees each day we will rise. Mid-70s today, upper 70s tomorrow, maybe low 80s downtown LA as we get into Friday and the weekend too. We'll keep you updated. 10 minutes to 4 right now.
2: This is All Things Considered from NPR News. I'm Mary Louise Kelly.
3: And I'm Elsa Chang. Who gets to call themselves an artist? What even is art? These are just a couple of the questions driving a new novel by Dave Eggers called Contrapposto. It's a story about a man named Cricket, his devotion to art, and his lifelong commitment to a woman who always remains just out of his reach. Olympia glides in and out of Cricket's life, the two of them forever bonded by their mutual dedication to art, even as their love changes over time, even as they each carve their own path inside the art world, navigating its rules, hypocrisies, and power dynamics. Dave Eggers joins me now in person to talk about his new book. Welcome back to NPR West, Dave.
4: Hey, that was really good, Elsa. I was like, boy, that's a good description of the book.
3: I'm so glad I nailed it. It's too late to put it
4: on the back cover. But man, no, you always get it better than anybody else. So
3: oh,
4: thank you.
3: I don't deserve that, but thank you so much. No, I so enjoyed this book, especially reading about the friendship and love between Cricket and Olympia. It's this story, the way you tell it, it spans several decades in this book. But over the decades, what remains the same is they don't end up together, at least not in the conventional sense of coupledom. Mm. Why is that? What keeps them apart? How would you characterize that?
4: Well, I think that he's, for the most part, ready to, even when there's 8 and 9 years old, he's ready to...
3: Yeah, I'm all in.
4: Yeah, she is his sun and moon, and he's ready to, revolve around her forever. And because she's so compelling, I think, that she's just like such a force of nature and so brilliant. And also, she sees things in him that he doesn't see, and she wants things for him that he wouldn't ever imagine. And so maybe they're not in the right place at the right time in their lives. She's always maybe searching for something maybe a little more glittery than he is,
3: yeah.
4: I think.
3: Yeah.
4: He is a kid from rural Indiana that doesn't have any sort of glamour to him, really. He's dependable. He's solid. He's steady. He loves her unconditionally, but maybe that's not enough for her.
3: Right. Well, as Cricket and Olympia's relationship with each other ebbs and flows over the years, so does their relationship to art. And in this book, you explore the question, what does it even mean to be an artist? How do you think Cricket and Olympia answer that question differently, even though they are both arguably committed to art?
4: Yeah, well, I think that it's a central question because Cricket has more sort of natural talent as a draftsperson, as a painter. Olympia knows

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1: 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Thanks for being with us as we move on with the news at 89.9 KCRW. We've got information for you coming up in just a few minutes. Stick around. Actress Laverne Cox talks about her new memoir called Transcendence, that story and her thoughts in just a few minutes. Monday night, President Trump spoke optimistically about negotiations to end the war. That was last night with Iran. Now he has confirmed that Iran has shot down a U.S. Army Apache helicopter, saying the U.S. must respond, and apparently is. You're going to hear more about that coming up as well right here on KCRW. Stick around with the news right here and all kinds of information for you on KCRW. We're going to get a look at some of the local headlines making news across Southern California. Proposed half-cent sales tax ballot measure in Los Angeles County is gaining ground now with the latest round of primary election results. We're still waiting. This hour, we should get another batch of ballots that have been counted. Measure ER had been trailing since election night. But yesterday's batch of results pushed the yes votes ahead by less than a percentage point. Now, if it does indeed pass, the measure would raise the county's general sales tax for 5 years to help backfill hospital and clinic budgets after massive federal cuts to Medi-Cal. The half-cent sales tax needs to hold on to its majority to pass. The county estimates there are fewer than 150,000 votes left to count. And again, another batch coming soon that will be dropped, I'd say probably in the next 30 to 45 minutes, so we'll keep you updated on that. More than a quarter of all the buildings destroyed in the Eaton and Palisades fires now have rebuilding permits in hand. That's according to a new report from LA County. However, it does find that fewer than half of a percent, of those structures have finished construction or are move-in ready. Officials point to declining vacancy rates as a positive sign that displaced residents are at least moving back to the neighborhoods. LA County staff says that a third of the buildings wrecked by the Eaton fire are ready to rebuild. That number drops to a fifth for those burned on the west side in the Palisades fire. It's 420.
0: This is All Things Considered from NPR News. I'm Mary Louise Kelly.
2: And I'm Elsa Chang. In 2013, when the Netflix series Orange is the New Black came out, the world met the character Sophia Bursett, a Black trans woman serving as the resident hairstylist in prison. And for much of the audience, it was also the first time they met the actress Laverne Cox, who landed the role of Sophia at the age of 40, just when she was thinking she was going to quit acting altogether. Suddenly, Laverne Cox was a breakout TV star, and with that came the expectations and responsibilities of another role, leader and advocate for trans people everywhere.
3: That is really my job, to continuously invite people to see trans people as human beings in a world that deeply dehumanizes us.
2: In her new memoir called Transcendent, Cox talks about the challenges that she faced long before Netflix ever came knocking. A mother who withheld love, a father who was never around, and the brutal denigration she encountered growing up Black and trans in the Deep South.
3: I feel so blessed and grateful to be who I am and to have fought, to be who I am, to fought the demons inside myself, the demons that I've internalized from systems and structures and from my mother and teachers and other kids. I sometimes feel like it's a miracle.
2: May we talk about your mother? Because so
3: Absolutely.
2: Much of this book is centered on her and your relationship with her, how your whole life, you know, Laverne, as you were trying to be who you are, you talk about how cruel she could be to you. Can you tell me first, why did you decide to build so much of this memoir around your mother?
3: My mother is just this key figure in my life. I was desperate for her love and approval as a child and as a young adult. And then I had to let go of that. And then I've come to a place of deep compassion for her as I've understood with my own sort of healing journey, just how a lot of her own trauma has not been processed and has not been healed. And there's something kind of remarkable about the things that she's accomplished despite all of that.
2: If I may, I want to be specific for people who haven't read this book. You know, there was one line that really hit me. This is when you were at the Fine Arts School in Alabama, mm-hmm. and you wrote, "I had always known that I couldn't come out to my mother then because I still needed a place to stay in the summertime and on breaks." And I thought, my God, I mean, Laverne, you literally felt like you had to choose between suppressing the truth about yourself or being homeless for a few weeks or a month, right?
3: Yes. Well, my mother would always sort of, I guess, threaten us and say, "If you don't act right, I'll put you out." And when we were in third grade, an incident happened and we ended up, my mother dropped us off at our, I call him the sperm donor's house, because he's never a father, but dropped us off at our biological father's house, who we never met. And there was a woman there who we didn't know. And the next day, the woman takes us to the police station and we end up in an orphanage for a month. So...
2: even though your
3: mom
2: remembered it only as a week, but you and your twin brother remembered, no, we were there a month.
3: Yeah, absolutely. And when my mother would say, you know, "If you don't act right, I'll put you out," after that, the orphanage, it was a threat that felt quite real. And it was that, I mean, yeah, that was, that was awful. I'm trying to keep myself together.
2: I'm
3: thinking
2: sorry.
3: About it. No, it's fine.
2: I'm struck by listening to you because there has always been, the way you've described it in this book, a strong inner voice in you. Like even as a child, you were bullied severely, beaten, ridiculed for acting like a girl, for talking like a girl. But you always told yourself that you would not retaliate against them, sink to their level. And where do you think that comes from, this "I will rise above" mentality? Because you seem to have had this for so long.
3: Well, the "I will rise above" mentality is why I call the book transcendent. When I read Walden when I was a freshman in high school, I was just sort of like, transcendentalism, but this is what I've wanted to do my whole life. I've wanted to transcend how people see me because I was assigned male at birth and because I'm Black and poor in the South. I want to transcend this body. I want to transcend like time and space. And I finally had a word for what I longed to do and what I felt like I was here to do.
2: As we mentioned, you were cast in Orange is the New Black when you were 40 years old. And when you look back on it, you say you're glad that opportunity came later in life for you. Can you say more about that? Like, what does it mean to you to be ready for success?
3: Well, you know, 19 years after I moved to New York, I turned 40 and I hadn't had a breakout moment that would change my life. And I was still in student loan debt and rent arrears. And so I let it go. And a friend who had just gotten into Columbia sold me his GRE study materials at a discount. This happened. And so I started studying for the GRE and I started getting graduate school applications. And then I turned 40 in May 29th. And then the Orange audition happened in late August, early September of that year. In my 20s, I was not secure in myself. But in my 40s, I was on the path, the journey of learning that I was worthy, not because of something I did, but because I'm a child of God, because I am born.
2: What would you love to tell the young Laverne when she was back in Alabama in Mobile, just beginning to find her dreams as a kid, watching Cheryl Lee Ralph on Good Times and just in awe of her? And then, you know, you would end up meeting Cheryl Lee Ralph, sharing red carpet moments with Cheryl Lee Ralph.
3: The first time I met her, I told her how I would pretend to be her.
2: Vanessa, she was moved by that.
3: She was so gracious and she was just Cheryl. She was just in her anointed goddessness that she just always carries. Oh, Black women are everything. There's something wonderful about Black women. And I think there's something wonderful about trans people, especially when we allow ourselves to be in that anointed space that is really ours to claim. I really feel that. And so I would say to little Laverne that every single impulse that you have is good and right, and that you are beautiful, you are lovable, you are wanted, and you deserve the very, very best in life and in the world. And you and don't worry, don't worry. You will be the person that you know you are. You will become the woman of your dreams and fantasies, and you will exist in that anointed, transcendent space that you long to.
2: I wish someone talked to me like that as well. Laverne Cox's new book is called Transcendent. Thank you so much, Laverne, for coming in and speaking to all of us. This was really special.
3: My pleasure. Thank you so much.
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1: 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And yes, onward we go with more information for you coming up right here on KCRW's All Things Considered continues. NASA has announced the Artemis 3 crew coming up. And we'll talk to Andre Douglas, who will serve as a mission specialist in just a few minutes. Stick around, that's exciting. 10 minutes away and what that mission will entail. We're going to hear about ice cream. You scream ice cream? Yeah, we all scream for ice cream. Well, maybe some of us do. Some of us are on a diet, actually. But anyway, we're going to talk to Mona Holmes about that, our regular on KCRW and, of course, writer for Eater LA, about thrifty ice cream making a comeback after all those Rite Aid stores closed. That story, many others still to come as we continue with the news. In the meantime, what's happening around the world and in our nation right now?
5: Live from NPR News in Culver City, California, I'm Dwayne Brown. NASA introduced the four astronauts who will be taking the next step before eventually landing on the moon again. The crew of three Americans and one from the European Space Agency won't fly to the moon or land on its surface next year, but NASA executive Jeremy Parsons says they will be testing docking procedures and other things in space with a lunar module.
6: The crew will fly their journey in low Earth orbit on a circular trajectory around Earth. Orion and the Blue Origin lander design will rendezvous in space, spending about 2 days in docked operations, conducting test technology demonstrations, including inside of Blue Origin spacecraft.
5: Parsons says the Artemis 3 mission is targeted for sometime next year as NASA prepares to land astronauts on the moon for the first time in more than 5 decades. The Trump administration is urging the European Union to follow the U.S. lead and impose travel restrictions on people coming from countries facing an Ebola outbreak. NPR's Michelle Kellerman has that story.
7: Secretary of State Marco Rubio spoke with the European Commission President Ursula von der Leyen to coordinate the U.S. and European responses to the Ebola outbreak in the Democratic Republic of the Congo and Uganda. That's according to Rubio's spokesman, who says it is the department's highest priority to prevent the Ebola outbreak from reaching the United States. The U.S. has barred any travelers who have been to those countries in the past 21 days, one official writes in a statement that other countries must do their part to ensure the outbreak does not spread further. That requires travel restrictions and financial contributions, the statement says. Michelle Kellerman, NPR News, the State Department.
5: Stocks were mixed on Wall Street today after companies selling computer chips and other building blocks for the AI industry lost ground. You are listening to NPR News. Musician James Blood Ulmer, considered a leading light of the avant-garde movement, has died. He eventually returned to his blues roots. NPR's Felix Contreras reports Ulmer's family says the guitarist died last week
8: at a medical facility in New York.
9: Willie James Ulmer became Blood Ulmer after relocating to New York City from South Carolina as a teenager. But his name wasn't the only thing that changed. He was raised with gospel music and the blues, but he made a mark as part of a late 1970s avant-garde movement that centered around saxophonist Ornette Coleman. Later in his career, he veered from the experimental back towards the elemental with a series of critically acclaimed blues albums.
10: I had a blue red rooster, too lazy to crow by day.
9: James Blood Ulmer was 86 years old. Felix Contreras, NPR News.
8: Here in Los Angeles, concession workers for the World Cup have reached a deal to avert a strike just 4 days before the event begins at SoFi Stadium. About 2,000 servers, bartenders, and dishwashers represented by Unite Here Local 11 will earn more than $40 an hour and some substantially more. Workers also kept open the right to strike if ICE conducts immigration raids. I'm Dwayne Brown. You're listening to NPR News.
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14: It's All Things Considered from NPR News. I'm Scott Detrow.
15: And I'm Elsa Chang. The U.S. is striking Iran again after Iran shot down a U.S. Army helicopter last night. The two pilots in that helicopter are unharmed and they are safe. It's just the most recent escalation in the war, even as the two sides have sought to make a peace deal. NPR White House correspondent Deepa Shivaram is here with the latest. Hi, Deepa.
16: Hey, Elsa.
15: Okay, so what do we know about these latest strikes and what led up to this point?
16: Yeah, so at 5 p.m. this evening, the U.S. began strikes on Iran as ordered by the president. U.S. Central Command posted on social media and said the attacks are, quote, proportional response to aggression from Iran. And these attacks are in response to this incident that happened last night when a U.S. Army helicopter with two pilots was patrolling the Strait of Hormuz, and it went down near the coast of Oman. Both the pilots are safe. They're unharmed. No injuries. President Trump said on social media today, though, that Iran was responsible. And he said that the U.S., quote, must out of necessity respond to this attack. Now, Iran's foreign minister posted on X this evening after the strikes that the U.S. conducted and said, quote, our powerful armed forces will leave no attack or threat unanswered. So a definite re-escalation that's happening here. And it's coming as both sides have, you know, been trying to negotiate some kind of a peace deal for weeks now, which hasn't really seen much forward movement. And now at this point is likely to take a lot longer.
15: That's the thing, Deepa. I mean, the Iran war, it's been pretty politically disastrous for Trump, to put it mildly. Why would he want the U.S. to reignite conflict if there were these ongoing negotiations for a peace deal?
16: Yeah, it's a little complicated, and you're right on that. The president's polling numbers have really tanked in the last few months. In the short term, I will say it seems like Trump is facing a bit of a credibility issue. He's previously said that he would end this ceasefire agreement that was agreed to if U.S. troops were killed. Now, that didn't happen with this incident last night, but Trump is also in a position here to sort of demonstrate that attacks on U.S. troops have consequences. But in the longer term, Trump is also under tremendous pressure to find a way to end this war that we should point out he and Israel started. The conflict has, you know, closed key shipping lanes through the Strait of Hormuz. It's created this growing strain on the global economy. And Trump spoke to reporters late last night about the peace deal negotiations, and he acknowledged that a deal would be stronger than more bombing.
17: If we go and bomb, which we can do very easily if we want, and we spend another 2 or 3 weeks bombing, they'll have nothing left whatsoever, but you won't have the strait open for months.
16: So he's pointing out that some kind of a deal and negotiation would be better than increasing attacks. But, you know, like with many things Trump has said over the course of this war, it's a lot of back and forth and contradiction. He says a peace deal is closed and then the next day starts attacks once again.
15: Right. Well, do we have any sense of how negotiations were going?
16: You know, there was very little coming out of the actual negotiations, but Trump has claimed dozens and dozens of times since the war started that a deal is close. He even said last night that they could reach a deal in the next 2 to 3 days. But at this point, of course, that seems very unlikely.
15: That is NPR's Deepa Shivaram. Thank you, Deepa.
16: Thank you.
14: Today, NASA announced the names of the Artemis 3 mission's 4 astronaut crew. NASA Commander Randy Breznik, European Space Agency pilot Luca Parmitano of Italy, and NASA mission specialists Frank Rubio and Andre Douglas will head to space at some point next year, according to the agency's timeline. Artemis 3 was initially supposed to be the mission that landed on the moon for the first time in over 50 years. Instead, it will pave the way for a later crew to take that step by staying in Earth orbit and testing out the spacecraft astronauts will eventually use to land on the moon's surface. Artemis 3 will last 2 weeks and will involve the launch of 3 different rockets, one carrying the Artemis crew and 2 others carrying lander prototypes made by private space companies Blue Origin and SpaceX. Mission specialist Andre Douglas joins us now from Houston. Welcome and congratulations.
18: Hey, thank you so much. It has been an awesome day and glad to be here.
14: I can't imagine. I mean, what was your reaction when you first got the news you'd be heading to space with this crew?
18: Man, first of all, going to space, that has been my childhood dream since I was 7 years old. So for that to finally come to fruition, I am ecstatic. And to go with this crew, I mean, each one of them I've worked with in the office, they are wonderful gentlemen. So it's a privilege and an honor to be able to do this with them in space and do a cool test mission, right? Like looking at both of these landers and trying to figure out Orion, this is going to be fantastic.
14: You were on the backup crew for Artemis 2, and I'm curious what you learned from working with them and watching them as they trained for 3 years for that mission. You trained as well, and then watching them be in the public eye and capture everyone's imagination the way that they did.
18: Yeah, I mean, it was cool to watch, you know, that crew grow from when I first started with them and then until we launched and got them back. I mean, we did a lot of work together with respect to training. I mean, there was something we did in Iceland where we did a 24-mile hike in 2 days in Iceland just to go through a hard challenge of land navigation as if we're, you know, learning how to be really good operators. And so there's many events like that where we bonded. We started to figure out, you know, norming, storming, forming, all of those things. And then, honestly, it was really cool to see how we became really good operators. And not just individually, but, like, we became one mind. Like, there's a bunch of responsibility in Orion, not just flying the controls, but dealing with, you know, the potable water system and the cargo net, the suits, you know, all of our food, and, of course, the toilet, right? So all that stuff has to get done. So we, when things pop up, we have to shift and tackle that as one unit. So it was fantastic.
14: You know, Artemis 2 had 3 years to train. This is a pretty tight timeline for Artemis 3, you know, depending on when the launch happens, something like a year. And there are so many different complicated parts of this mission. I'm wondering what to you is the priority right now? What are you thinking the most about as you start to train for this mission?
18: I mean, for me, I think the thing that's going to be important is really learning Orion, right? And really learning our suits. I think going through Artemis II, one of the things I realized is, you know, the suit is your survival system, and you're trying to make sure you know that cold. And then everything else after that is bonus, because you want to make sure you come back on entry safely and soundly. So focusing on the basics is going to be very important, and then whatever else after that will be a bonus. And I have confidence in this team that we can do it. And who's to say that, you know, we could have done Artemis II in less than a year, right? The 3 years came from, you know, the extension of the heat shield work and a bunch of other things. So just excited to support what we're doing.
19: I'm wondering, a lot of talk today at the announcement about that recent Blue Origin rocket explosion. How worried were you when that happened, just knowing how important that rocket is to the broader mission?
18: You know, that is just a setback. I mean, there was a lot of setbacks, again, with the heat shield on Orion for Artemis II. Even when we were trying to launch on January of 2026, we had to, you know, go back and fix all the seals to the rocket, and then finally launched very smoothly on April 1st of this year. So I think this is just another testament to humanity here and how we're going to get this done. And, you know, the American people come together and with the Italians and everybody to get this fixed in and off. But, yeah, definitely a great question. But, man, I am super excited to see how we're going to beat that timeline.
19: Andre Douglas, thank you so much, and good luck on the mission.
18: I appreciate your time. You have a good one.
1: It's 89.9 KCRW. I'm Steve Chiotakis. Can you believe we're already past the first week of June? And with summer sunshine, or even some June gloom, gloriously gazing upon the Angeleno landscape, there is a clarion call for ice cream. We all scream for it, right? But not just any ice cream. L.A. born and bred thrifty ice cream. Except thrifty drugstores went away a long time ago, eventually bought out by Rite Aid, which, as you may know, is no longer in business either. Great. But thrifty lives on, and our regular and Eater LA reporter Mona Holmes is here to give us the refreshing details about how the ice cream lives. Mona, welcome.
20: Hi, Steve.
1: How did it become such a staple, by the way, this thrifty ice cream in Southern California?
20: It's just like every single city has their local shop. You know, their local place where everyone went. And it's kind of wonderful because the entire state of California feels this way. It's just one of those places that has been around for years and years. Everyone took their spare change and allowance to thrifty. Back when I was a kid, it was 5 cents for a single scoop. I think 25 for a double and maybe 35 for a triple. And it's got this very unique conical scooper that makes it extra special. But then, of course, it's the flavors. My particular favorite was chocolate malted crunch and Rocky Road.
1: Yeah.
20: Maybe a couple of others. They also have an excellent chocolate chip in a way that is just perfected. And those were my go-tos.
1: Yeah, you can't miss that cylindrical scoop that goes on top of the cone, which is so bizarre. And they sell or they used to anyway at Rite Aid before it went out of business. They sold those cylindrical scoops.
20: They sure did.
1: So before, Mona, we get to the how do we get the thrifty ice cream now, let's talk a little bit about what happened to it. How did it start and how did it continue?
20: Sure. So it was, everyone lamented in Los Angeles asking where they were going to be able to get their over-the-counter service for thrifty ice cream, because you could still get it in retail stores. But there's a different experience of going up and asking for your Rocky Road, your chocolate malted crunch, your cherry. And so when Rite Aid closed, all of those counters closed too. But in 2025, Thrifty found a new owner, and that's Hillrod Holdings. This is the same company that owns Monster Energy Drinks, and they want to bid for the company. But then there were all these questions about, were they going to change the recipe? Were they going to keep the plant open in El Monte? The CEO, Danny Rothenberg, he told me earlier this year that they planned on keeping it open and redeveloping their store locator, where you can get like a scoop, a pint, or a gallon. And then this year, bringing it into bigger retail stores like Costco. And that's pretty much where we're at right now. And so everyone is singing, you know, hallelujah in the form of a scoop.
1: But as you said, the thing about thrifty was that you could get it from the counter, right, at the drugstore. But that's not the case anymore. Can you still do that, or are those days gone?
20: No. In fact, there's a store locator. It's primarily centered on Southern California, where you can just plug it right in. I'll hand it right over to you after this segment is over so that anyone can plug in their address and find out where to find a scoop. And these are mostly independent shops that want to carry the flavors. And many of them haven't stopped carrying them, but they're a little bit more difficult to find. But the store locator makes it able to do that.
1: Give us some examples.
20: Okay, so there's a couple of places you can go. Just go into the Thrifty Ice Cream store locator. A&A Market, and that's at 3403 Farnsworth Avenue. You can get your scoop. That is in East LA. And yeah, A&A Market, there's one. There's another one actually very close to the plant in West Covina at the Baked Dessert Bar. You can get one in there. You can go to Burbank. You can actually get one in Gelson's. They have their own scoop counter. So, but all you got to do, plug in wherever you want to go into the store locator and you'll be able to find a scoop.

0: 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Thanks for being with us. And let's chill our way through the afternoon and evening hours right here on 89.9 and at KCRW.com. So glad you're with us. We've got ice cream and we've got all kinds of things. We've got the World Cup that we're talking about. Coming up next, with only days to go, some folks in New Jersey were at the Meadowlands, or they're fuming about how much the tournament is going to cost the state. And they're making their feelings known. That story coming up. And into the next hour, the political incentives for Israeli Prime Minister Benjamin Netanyahu to continue fighting with Iran. Those stories, many others, as we continue this afternoon. Some local headlines making news across Southern California at this hour. A strike that could have disrupted the World Cup in L.A. at SoFi Stadium in Inglewood this week has been averted. Some 2,000 dishwashers and bartenders and servers at the stadium authorized a strike last week after working without a contract for a year. But their union, Unite Here Local 11, said today that they agreed to a tentative deal with the site's food service operator. However, union leaders say they still have the right to strike over security concerns if immigration officials are present at SoFi Stadium during those World Cup matches that begin, by the way, later this week. Sunshine for the rest of the afternoon, low and mid-70s. We're going to warm up, though, as we get into tomorrow. We'll say mid-upper 70s. Low 80s, perhaps, by Friday, and maybe even hotter than that as we get into the weekend. 10 minutes to 5 right now.
1: This is All Things Considered from NPR News. I'm Elsa Chang.
2: And I'm Mary Louise Kelly. And this should be an exciting time for New Jersey. The state is set to host 8 matches for the World Cup, 8, including the marquee event, the final. So why are so many residents upset? It turns out quite a few think New Jersey got a raw deal. NPR's Raphael Nam has the story.
3: Driving home on a weekday afternoon, State Senator Declan O'Scanlan is mad. Real mad. And it's not because he hates soccer.
4: My taxpayers are getting ripped off. And we are.
3: O'Scanlan represents the same district around central New Jersey where he was born. To him, it's a case of basic fairness. New Jersey has spent at least $100 million to host the games. FIFA, which runs the World Cup, is set to earn $11 billion from the tournament. And none of that money will be shared with New Jersey.
4: We're not going to get any great economic windfall. There's not going to be a ton of people here spending a ton of money. It's just not going to happen.
3: That's because O'Scanlan thinks most people are probably going to spend their time in New York. FIFA even markets the venue for its soccer games as New York, New Jersey, with a lot of pictures of the Manhattan skyline. You can guess how the senator feels about that.
4: It's a double kick in the throat. The billing has New York first. Sorry. We're footing the bill for the most part, and it's in New Jersey.
3: New Jersey fought hard to become a World Cup host back in 2018 under a different governor. But in 2026, that bill is adding up. Hosting is expensive, security costs are high, train stations have to be spruced up. And even if the costs end up being only $100 million, that's big money for states. Professor Danielle Sansalari at Seton Hall University has studied the state's finances. She's also a New Jerseyan, concerned about where her taxes are going.
5: So like when you see these numbers, like $100 million, like my gosh, this could fund like all of the issues with education for our youth, but we're spending it so people can, you know, go to a football game.
3: FIFA argues it's not just a football game, or soccer as it's called in America. Yes, host cities have to shoulder most of the costs, and yes, almost all the revenue goes to FIFA. But in exchange, cities get to host big stars like Cristiano Ronaldo in the biggest global tournament. Sansalari thinks that's ridiculous.
5: You know, it makes sense for places like Qatar that are trying to like rebrand an image, maybe increase tourism. But there's no one that is finding out about New York City because of the World Cup.
3: FIFA estimates the U.S. economy will earn about $30 billion. But NPR talked to half a dozen economists, and not a single one would vouch for any of the numbers. Sansalari herself doesn't see much upside of that for New Jersey. Why would visitors have a slice of pizza here when they can have one in Times Square? She wonders. And the worst thing? The state's transit system has been making upgrades to this train network for the expected visitors and is telling New Jerseyans it may be hard for them to get to New York.
5: They actually said, don't come into the city. I mean, that's insane.
3: New Jersey has tried to make up for some of the costs. It made headlines by trying to charge $150 for train tickets for soccer fans before lowering them to $98.